0: three-story apartment building within view of the Santa Barbara Mission and filed a lawsuit accusing the city of dragging its feet on their application. A city judge dismissed the lawsuit last week after hearing testimony that their applications to the city were incomplete and rejected four times before the most recent lawsuit was filed. The city is busy updating its general plan and is now focusing on the environmental impacts that future changes could have. The plan is Carpinteria's roadmap for future preservation and development, and a public comment period is now in effect until June 5th. A public scoping meeting will be held May 18th at City Hall, where the public is also invited to weigh in. The Alcazar Theater recently celebrated its 98th birthday with a three-day gala event that included movies and live performances. The theater is currently trying to raise $98,000 as part of its ongoing donation drive. For more information and news about Carpinteria, go to CarpinteriaValleyRadio.com.
1: KCSB FM Santa Barbara 91.9. Inside Isla Vista's off tonight, so we bring you this special program focusing on the 40th anniversary of the Santa Barbara Independent. I'm Emerson Good with KCSB News. I spoke with Marianne Partridge, the co-founder and editor-in-chief of the Santa Barbara Independent, about the publication's 40-year anniversary this year and Partridge's career from Rolling Stone to local journalism. Here's our conversation. This year, the Santa Barbara Independent celebrates its 40th year anniversary. In 1986, the newspaper launched as a result of a merger between two local publications, the Santa Barbara News and Review and the Santa Barbara Weekly. For four decades, the Santa Barbara Independent has disseminated local news through 25,000 weekly copies of their print edition, as well as publishing digitally through independent.com, which was established in 2007. The Independent is a leading source for critical breaking news, arts and culture, sports, and civic engagement in the greater Santa Barbara area. Marianne Partridge is a co-founder and editor-in-chief for the Santa Barbara Independent. Prior to coming to Santa Barbara, Partridge worked at major influential publications on the East Coast. She began as a secretary at the Saturday Evening Post before working her way up to an editorial role at the Village Voice, executive editor at Look Magazine, and senior editor at Rolling Stone. I sat down with Marianne Partridge to discuss her experiences in journalism in an era where women had minimal opportunities and the history of the Santa Barbara Independent. Your path into journalism was not a traditional one. After graduating from Bard College and working a variety of jobs, what first made you realize journalism was where you belonged?
2: Well, actually, I always wanted to belong in the journalism world in one way or another. But this was many years ago, over 50 years ago, really, when I graduated. And I don't think I had confidence that I could actually get into that role. But after a few experiences, I saw a job application for secretary, which was a very common way for women to get employed at that time. And it was at a magazine, now defunct, but at that time a really old and famous one, over 100 years old, called the Saturday Evening Post. And I got a job there and was willing to work enormously long hours and enjoyed every minute of it. So I think that might have been it. It was the camaraderie of everyone working there and the sense that what we were doing was important.
1: You've worked at major publications like Rolling Stone, The Village Voice, and Forbes before co-founding the Santa Barbara Independent. Right. How did those experiences shape your approach to leading a local paper?
2: Well, actually, very little. I was in total shock when I took over. We bought a paper that was almost going out of business, and I had a four-year-old daughter. That's my husband's family's from Santa Barbara. That's how I came here. And I thought it would be easy peasy. Easy peasy, little tiny paper, tiny town. Whoa, it could not be more wrong. The experiences from the other publications, however, did teach me that idea, especially Rolling Stone, which was in its early years, that when you start something, you aim high. You don't think what I was thinking. You get rid of that thought right away. And you think, we're going to be the best or the top or most of the pop. So that is what I realized. We were not going to be an alternative publication. We were going to be the best news journal in the Santa Barbara area, and that's what we aimed for.
1: You worked in journalism during a time when many newsrooms had majority female reporters but male editors and leadership. What was it like navigating that environment as a woman?
2: With the men in leadership positions, that would have mostly been at Forbes, New York Times, or the Saturday Evening Post. And I think that it was more of an accepted situation. And maybe I was not ambitious to move up, so I wasn't feeling throttled in any way. The real occasion occurred when I became an editor, and that was at Rolling Stone. So at Rolling Stone, I was the editor of writers' work, and they were not used to a woman telling them what to do. It was hard to think of them as evil or bad or anything like that. It's just, it was like, what? Are you talking to me? Why are these marks on my work? So that, I think, was the first true challenge where I actually felt it was by gender that was 100% a challenge.
1: Your feature in the Vanity Fair piece, It Was Us Against Those Guys, The Women Who Transformed Rolling Stone in the mid-70s, reflects a transformative era in media. How do you think opportunities for women in journalism have changed since then, and where do you still see these challenges?
2: Well, for individuals in unique and individual circumstances, there could be terrible experiences. I don't know. But I would say, generally, there's so much more opportunity and so much more. I don't know if the opportunity is the right word, because this is a tough time in journalism in general to be hired. But I would probably say that the most important thing that has changed is that men can have a boss who's a woman, and women can have a boss who's a man and be expected to be treated in an equal and fair way. That, I think, was not at all true when I was at Rolling Stone, which would have been first half of the 70s.
1: Did you have any mentors, male or female, who helped shape your career, or did you often feel like you had to figure it all out on your own?
2: Well, of course I had writers who I admired, and they were both men and women. But I wasn't hoping to become a writer, having come to the realization that that would be a failure. I was not a natural writer. But what I did have is a belief in a system. Now, we're talking in 72 to 76, say, when I went on to become the editor of The Voice. In that period, it was women I turned to. And they were not all women in high positions, but they were women that had more knowledge than I had to do the job that I was starting out at. When I started out at Rolling Stone, my mission was to form a copy desk, which was a big deal at that time, and to have a research department, to have copy editors, to have fact checkers. And I hired women. In fact, the man who was the managing editor at Rolling Stone at that time, John Walsh, told me very specifically, there are women here, he said, who would like to apply for the jobs. Great. You know, I was a quite active feminist. And of course, these women were all vastly more educated than I was, master's degrees and whatever. They were all secretaries or receptionists. And so I hired them immediately. They were in the building. I had so little experience being a copy chief that it was laughable. But I was able to persuade them, or maybe I was the only person who really applied for the job. I'll never know, but I was hired. And when I had a question, I worked at the Saturday Evening Post. I knew where that copy chief had gone. I called her. I had a girlfriend who worked in A&R in the record industry, but she had once had an entry-level job. She told me, this is how you do copy barks. You know, go to the back of your Webster 7th. They've got the Gettysburg Address, and they show you how to copy edit. And I carried that little thing around with me forever. I kept, you know, strunk and white next to my bed. I think that I really relied on other women to help me, and probably more than any reason, because I was afraid to show a man how little I knew.
1: What inspired you and your partners to start the Santa Barbara Independent in 1986? What gap was it filling in this area's news sector?
2: The Independent came from a merger of two smaller papers. One of those papers I owned with two other friends who gave me the money, and I did the work for Sweat Equity. And My idea was to, I guess if I were to, I didn't think about this immediately, but I eventually, after a short time, realized I had to form a vision of what we were going to do. And I decided that what we were going to do is provide the community in the Santa Barbara, South Coast area, with the news of the week, and that the people who wanted the daily news would really rely on the LA Times, and that we would be providing the entertainment, but also entertainment news, of course. But most importantly, we were going to be a fair and progressive voice in the Santa Barbara community.
1: Over the last 40 years of the Santa Barbara Independent, what story, moment, or period best captures what the Independent means to this community?
2: I would say the very first thing that I would have to say is our coverage of environmental issues, primarily oil. We were first in the most recent terrible oil spill was 2015. Our reporters were on the scene way before certainly anybody from the oil company showed up. One of them was actually in his PJs. And that idea that we were able to be there and to start telling people right away. But we had been operating for a long time, well over a decade. So our executive editor, still our executive editor at that time, had been reporting since 84, 81. And so he had institutional knowledge, deep institutional knowledge. So he was able to think, all the younger reporters from UCSB, by the way, were out there covering the story from every angle and, you know, harassing everyone who wouldn't talk. But Nick was sitting in the his own office and realized, okay, how did this happen? Why was there not an automatic shutoff as the oil was spilling and spilling into the ocean and on land? And he remembered that when the original documents were signed, the contracts were signed with the oil company, the pipeline people, they requested a variance that they would not have to install these. He then remembered that the guy at the county who was overseeing some of this is now retired, but he was complaining in the background about this. He thought, how am I going to get in touch with this guy? Called somebody. The guy said, I think he retired in Utah. And he thought, the guy had a very simple name, so it was useless to try to look it up. But he remembered that his wife, for some reason, he remembered his wife liked to knit. So he began calling the cities in the area that this guy thought he might be retired to and found the knitting shop in that town and asked, do you know Mr. So-and-so? And they said, no, but we know Mrs. So-and-so. He finally hit one who said, yes. Do you have her number? Yes. And he called him, and then he got the scoop on how this variance allowed this horrible, horrible spill into the Pacific Ocean and on our own land. So that's one story. Another story was I had a good friend who was a nurse here in town. And what's this about? This is about when you have local news, real local news, and you are in the community. You're not enjoying yourself in some city you never were in before. You're actually reporting on a place that you live in, have known people for a while. And so I happen to know a nurse, and I happen to have met her son. And I said, where's your son? And she said, he's in Iraq. I received information that her ex-husband had been writing to their son in Iraq, and it turned out their son was a California Army Reserve. He was in charge of major crimes in Baghdad. If you can only imagine what major crimes were going on in Baghdad. I asked if I could see the letters, and the father brought them in, and they were the most powerful, amazing letters that I ever read on the war in Iraq. And we published them. It was a heroic story to run. And then I would have to say the way we covered music was not covered anywhere else. And in fact, not covered anywhere else until the New York Times bought the Daily. And then they tried and in fact succeeded in hiring some of our writers away. But we didn't give up. We fought. And eventually there is no more news press, no more daily, and these wonderful writers have all come back, and newer and younger writers too.
1: I'm Emerson Good with KCSB News, and this is an interview with Marianne Partridge, co-founder and editor-in-chief of the Santa Barbara Independent. This year, the Santa Barbara Independent is celebrating its 40th year anniversary of the weekly independent newspaper. You touched on earlier about how going from bigger scale media outlets was a big transition going into local news. How does covering news in a smaller market like Santa Barbara differ from reporting in places like New York City?
2: Well, it depends. When I was the editor of the Village Voice, it was the third largest newspaper in New York City. And there was a wonderful group of reporters there, but they were New Yorkers. They were born and raised. They lived, and some of them from the different boroughs. They actually reported on New York as though they were local reporters. On the other hand, it was a big city, and there was so much, and we did not have that enormous newsroom of 100 people, 70 people, 100 people or more that, say, the New York Times had or even the Daily News had. So it was much tougher. Here, it's very similar. The reporters that we have a newsroom of 9 or 10, and we have, of course, other people reporting on the arts or sports. But our news reporters, some are born and raised here, or Carpinteria, or other places, so they have a long understanding and contacts. And one of our reporters, Ryan Cruz, he got his job immediately on his first interview, because after we did all the questionings and everything, I always ask, but what question have I not asked you? I've asked you the questions I think are important, but what's the question I have not asked you that you think I should know about you? And he thought for a minute, and he said, and I'm going to quote this a little off, I get the number wrong, I always do, but he said, I have 22 first cousins living in Santa Barbara. I'd say, you are hired. Tell everybody else to go home. You are the next person we want. And, of course, he's been an outstanding reporter for us. So,
1: local journalism faces major financial and digital challenges today. How do you see the future of The Independent, especially when it comes to print versus digital publishing?
2: Well, I think that the future is always changing, as we all know. I think the most important thing is that you constantly realize things are changing. So, and in my time in journalism, I went from hot type, I don't even know if you know what that is, where there were men, usually drunk, who were laying out the type, literally. And then we went to cold type, where we had guys in their little booths typing away. When we started The Independent, we had two young twins, women, who typed the stuff up at one place and zoomed it over in their moped over to another place to get it all published. So we've been through, I myself personally have seen a wide range of changes. Nothing surprises me. So this is a very complicated question because on one hand, the answer is there still is an audience for print. What's underlying all the problem, though? The problem is advertising and money. How do you pay your reporters? Why do I only have 9 or 10 reporters in the newsroom? Because that's what I can afford to pay them. And that is why the support from your local community is very vitally important to the survival. And a lot of publications are not in a place where they can get that kind of support. So that's why you see so many, especially dailies, which are extremely expensive. You have to own a printing press, for example, and those things are really tough. The future is evolving. As an example, we've hired a recent graduate from university who is outstanding, and she is our social media person. And our goal is to find ways to include the younger parts of our community who are just out of college and who are trying to become part of, even if they were born or raised here, but many are coming from university and not are not necessarily born or raised here. They need to find how to be truly a part of this community, not always on the periphery, not always floating above. That is one of the primary roles of journalism, especially local journalism, is to hold a community together, even though you don't agree with everything, whatever, but you all know you belong here. And that is something that does exist in Santa Barbara, which surprised me when I first came here 47 years ago, that in New York, when you ask somebody, are you an American? Are you a sailor or whatever? No, they go, I'm a New Yorker. And take it or leave it. So here, it's the same kind of thing, though it's a different spirit, it's a different identity. They identify, the majority of the people who live in Santa Barbara, especially South County, they know they belong here. This is, and our job is to get that information out to them. And there are many ways to do it, and not all of them are grim. And that's what our social media maven is, I call her, but she's our coordinator, and that's what she's trying to do. We're incorporating video and bringing in people through that way, and it appears to be growing and working. But we're also supplying hard, solid news, and eventually we need an informed voting public. And we need them not only to know about national news, or if they miraculously understand who we all should be voting for governor, but they are also concerned who's going to be our auditor. That takes time. It's a slow educational process. I had to be educated. I didn't know.
1: In celebration of your 40 years, The Independent is showcasing print covers downtown. What are these covers demonstrating? What are you showing the public about your publication?
2: Well, what it turned out to be, I had no idea. We were invited by the library to put this on through April and May. 40 years of covers is over 2,000 covers, so I had to go through 2,000 covers with our publisher and occasionally some of the staff. We finally figured out we had 45 large ones that we thought were critical to telling a major story or something critical that we've always covered. And then smaller ones. So altogether we have up about 150 or more covers. And I think what it turned out, I guess we were trying to tell a story of the things that we have devoted our work to. But what it turned out, because there were a lot of people that came, we had an opening and I was surprised by lots of people came. There were people there with tears in their, this is my, you know, they were bringing their young children in and going, this is my story. I was so humbled. You know, journalism, when you hear journalists give their talks, I'm sure you've heard this, you know, we're the history, we're recording the history, and it all sounds pompous, maybe true, but a bit pompous. That day, that evening, turned out that's what we did. And we've told the story of Santa Barbara. Covers highlight what we think would be a good and important story, but one that would be of interest to a largest group, usually. And sometimes there's stories that are about something that's so important, whether you care about it or not, believe me, you should. And that's the mix. But in the overall, we had a few people come in who knew the community very well, before we did it, and we had it laid out on floors, and we asked, what are you thinking? One or two came in and said, you need more joy, and we thought, right, we do. And so we rebuilt. Oh, we've covered every major rock group that ever came out of here or got signed by anybody. And that made great music, even if they never did get signed. So, and that's one of the things we're doing on social media, too, that Maya Johnson started. She's our social media person. They bring in musical groups from the university, And they play in the newsroom, and then they record that and put that up there. So, and give the groups a chance to get some exposure also.
1: For journalism students entering the field now, what should they be doing to prepare themselves for a career in reporting or editing? And what qualities stand out to you most looking at hiring new people?
2: It's who you're hiring for. So for me, at The Independent, I need to see if there's something of real interest. Can the person applying for a job show actual interest in something? How to prepare? It depends on where they're going to be applying. I think writing skills, of course, can be very helpful, especially because a lot of we do have editors and we edit, and we have a copy department. Which really, I don't even think that, well, I'm not going to say it, but there are amazing places that do not have copy departments. I think I'm going to say, if you want to be a reporter, that I can answer, no matter where you apply, you need to be informed. Therefore, you should be reading the national publications, even if you're not sure where you're going to end up settling. You should read the New York Times every day. I would do the New York Times. I don't look at the Wall Street Journal every day, but that might be a good place also. And then take courses that are about things. Truly, don't think I have to take something, in, even in journalism. What you have to do is learn something. Learn about history. Learn about world history. Learn that. I think sociology is another good. It depends on what type of class you get. I mean, if it's all about metrics, forget it. But if it's about trying to understand how a society works, then that is really useful. I mean, maybe it would be useful to, if you knew metrics, but I wouldn't have been able to pass that class, so I didn't take it. But those are the kinds of things that when I get a sense that the reporter cares about something, is interested, and is interested in learning what they don't know. It's a learning and knowing things is an ongoing life lesson. When you get out of here, you're only prepared to learn. That's really what that's what I was. I went to a wonderful college. I loved every moment of it. But when I went out, what I realized is what I learned in college was how to learn, not what I learned. Now, what I learned also got stuck somewhere in there and has been useful. But the most useful thing is that you keep learning.
1: Marianne Partridge has been celebrated for her journalism career through awards like the Responsible Business Award from the World Business Academy, the 2014 Spirit of Entrepreneurship Award from the Spirit of Entrepreneurship Foundation, and the Women of Achievement Award by the AWC-SB. Over 50 of the Santa Barbara Independent's past covers will be showcased at the Faulkner Gallery inside the Santa Barbara Public Library through the month of May. With KCSB, I'm Emerson Good. That was my conversation with Marianne Partridge, co-founder and editor-in-chief of the Santa Barbara Independent. In 2026, the Independent celebrates its 40-year anniversary. See the Santa Barbara Independent's cover gallery at the Faulkner Gallery at the Santa Barbara Public Library through May 31st. Inside Isla Vista will return next week. I'm Emerson Good with KCSB News, KCSB FM 91.9 in Santa Barbara. 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

0: I'm Dr. Anthony Lazarowitz, and this is Climate Connections. At two solar farms in Texas, veterans are suiting up, not in their military uniforms, but in protective gear for beekeeping. They're tending hives as part of a partnership between solar developer Enel North America and Hives for Heroes. 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
1: Getting out of the Marine Corps, I felt like I came home very incomplete.
0: But when he opened a beehive for the first time, everything changed.
1: I felt like the weight of the world come off because I was focused on just one thing, which was these incredible little bees.
0: Since 2018, his group has helped thousands of veterans get into beekeeping as a way to connect with one another, cope with anxiety and post-traumatic stress, and learn new skills. 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The bees pollinate wildflowers and other plants that grow under and around the panels and produce honey that the beekeepers harvest. 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Climate Connections is produced by the Yale Center for Environmental Communication. 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
3: 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My name is Angel. I will once again be taking over for your sports director, Mac, this evening. Alongside me is Aiden and Brandon for today's episode. How are we doing, fellas?
4: Doing really good. Thanks for having me on again, Angel. Appreciate it.
5: I'm doing really good. I'm excited to be on. So I think we should get it started.
3: Yeah, Brandon, this is your first time on, right?
5: Yep, it is.
3: All right. Well, let's have a good show. We will start off with talking about last week's set of games. To start, we hosted your Gauchos hosted number one UCLA, and it was not a good outing by the Gauchos. Ended up losing in seven, 15-3 to the Bruins, and they ran away with it to start the game. Number one overall draft prospect, Roch Chulowski, hit a two-run home run to start the game. And UCLA got on base, I believe it was seven straight times. I think it was their eighth man who couldn't reach on base, and that broke their streak. But it was just not good for the Gauchos. UCLA ran away with it in the first, and Gauchos just could not catch up. Aiden, we'll start with you. Obviously, it was not a good game, but do you think that this is reflective on the Gauchos as a whole, or was this just a little bump in the road and you can kind of brush it off?
4: You know, Angel, yeah. I mean, that game was a real bummer. You know, we had high hopes coming in. We were able to shut them out at their own place at Jackie Robinson Stadium back in April. And you know, it was a hard loss. You know, the first two batters in, it was 2-0. Early in the game, it already seemed, you know, it was over. So the thing is about that, you know, we lost big, but the next series out, last series, they played Bakersfield and they were able to sweep them. Not only sweep them, they are able to produce 41 runs in three games and only gave up 13. So they outscored their opponents by a huge margin. The bats were out. You know, it kind of seemed like that, you know, they were letting out their frustration almost in that series, you know, off the bats. You know, they're really motivated to do as best as they can. So to answer your question, I think it's a little bump in the road. I don't think it reflects them as an organization. And flex how their play is. You know, I still think, you know, we did tie the season series of UCLA 1-1. And the most important thing now is just to win out the rest of our games. We have CSUN coming up. We have Riverside coming up, both Big West rivals. Those are the matchups that we do need to win.
3: Brandon?
5: I mean, personally for me, first inning, you had, what, 5 runs given up. It seems pretty unlikely that the Gauchos were going to win from there. But I think the one takeaway I had was that how it kind of drastically affected our overall earned run average. So, for instance, like Sunday, April 26th, we had the number one ERA in the country, 3.09. Past Tuesday's game, we dropped all the way down to fourth, and I think we are currently fourth with a 3.4 ERA. So that's kind of something I was like, bothered by, just like kind of affected our whole team ERA as a whole. But I agree with Aiden. I do believe it's a little bump in the road. Probably, I think they thought that they could beat him once again because they already shut them out the first time. But, you know, it's okay. We tied the series and they bounced back, I think, in a great show.

0: does sting a little bit to lose that lead, but you know, still having Flora in the bullpen and still playing how they did against Bakersfield, you know, they were able to come out and show the strong dominant pitching staff that they have.
1: Mm-hmm. And I think now actually UCLA ranks first in the whole country with a 3.30 ERA, yeah. So they went up.
0: Yeah, definitely helped with that three run game against UCSB. You know, limiting that offense to three runs is, and then dropping 15 is, it's going to benefit them in every way.
2: Mm-hmm. Yeah, I completely agree. I personally, this doesn't really reflect poorly on the Gauchos. It's obviously looked at as a very bad game, and it did hurt them in the RPI rankings. They were kind of on the cusp of being a top 25 team in the USA Today's coaches poll. They were going in receiving votes. They were hypothetically the 28th team in the nation. And after that, they lost all of their votes. But after the sweep to Bakersfield, they're now back up to 31st in RPI and I believe 31st in USA Today's coaches poll. They are receiving votes. I believe they have three. So it's looking like, especially after that Bakersfield game, if the Gauchos can win out, they could be in a good spot to get a 2 seed in the NCAA field of 64. But they would have to win the Big West Championship. And if they don't, they might get a 3 seed as an at-large bid. But Bakersfield is a very low quad 4 team. So is CSUN and Riverside. The only team that could really help with RPI is when we host Cal Baptist next Monday. And I kind of want to transition into that. So as of recording, it is Tuesday, May 5th. You all on the listening on air will hear this Wednesday, May 6th. But today we are playing Pepperdine, and they are, I believe, in the lower hundreds, maybe even towards the top of the 200s in RPI. So this game won't really help our chances in getting back up to a potential 2 seed spot, but obviously, the Big West games are huge in terms of conference. We have 8 games left in the season, and I just want to get your guys' thoughts. Brandon, we'll start with you on where you think these Gauchos can potentially end up, especially with a CSUN team who's trying to battle to get that 4 or 5 play-in spot in the Big West, and Cal Baptist, who's trying to fight for a 3, even potentially a 2 seed if they win their conference championship.
1: Yeah, I mean, you know, like just looking at their record, regardless, you can say, oh, you know, Santa Barbara should win this. They should win CSUN. They should win UCR. Cal Baptist, they're pretty good. But, you know, baseball's a hard sport. And we should have won earlier in the season against Davis and Hawaii. But I think we dropped the series to them. So, you know, I mean, I'm pretty confident about CSUN. Tonight at Pepperdine, I'm really confident we could beat them. But the CSUN games, I mean, you know, maybe, hopefully, sweep. But, you know, you can never count out anyone. They could drop a game. Ideally, you want them to win out. Riverside, same thing. You want them to win out. The only real, as you were saying, challenge or that could benefit our RPI would be against Cal Baptist next Monday. But other than that, I mean, I don't know. I have a really good feeling that the Gauchos can win out. Maybe if we're realistically thinking, they hopefully wouldn't drop one, but you know, hopefully they'll win out.
0: Yeah, I think that, you know, CSUN has not beaten the Gauchos since 2023. So it's been 7 games.
2: I did not know that.
1: I did not know that either.
0: Yeah. Yeah. So it's, you know, going into that series, it, you know, it kind of seems like, you know, it's still a new year.

0: CSUN is competing, but it kind of seems like they do have them figured out, and we'll have Flora going that Friday, I believe. And we did play California Baptist. We scored a lot of runs early. We scored runs late. They put up a six spot late, but we were still able to maintain them. I believe we won that game. It was about 11 to 6, 13 to 6,
1: 11 to
0: and
1: 6.
0: 11 to 6. So I definitely think we could win those four games. It would definitely be disappointing to drop one of those games against CSUN, but I really do think that they'll bring out the brooms in that series. California Baptist, like I said, they're a very good ball club, a very good organization, but I still think UCSB can win out that day. And then we get over to Riverside. We start, I believe, May 14th, Thursday, 4:35 p.m. That series will end on a Saturday, which isn't usual. Anyways, I do believe that they'll win out that series. Riverside sitting at 9-15 are currently last in the Big West. 9-15 against overall Big West teams. 14-32 overall record, not including Big West. Away as well, they're 5-16. So, and the Gauchos have a great home record. I believe it was 17 wins at home and 7 losses, 8 losses. Either way, I do believe that the Gauchos can really win the rest of the games. I mean, I wouldn't be surprised if we did lose one because they are humans against CSUN, but that's about it. I do believe that, and I do believe today, as they're playing right now against Pepperdine, I do believe that they're going to win out today. Angel and I earlier went over to pick up T-shirts, Isla Vista T-shirts that they were giving out, and saw a little bit of practice before the game, and then they looked good, and I do believe that today they're going to win, adding to their season total.
1: Pepperdine isn't the best of teams. They're doing really good in the WCC, but they just aren't good when it comes to non-conference opponents. But granted, they have had a really rough schedule. But I think the Gauchos can get it done. But just looking at the slate of games coming up. You have, or not the slate of games coming up, but looking at the Big West as a whole, you have Cal Poly in first, and the Gauchos are about a game and a half behind them, and 2 games out from the Gauchos are is UC San Diego. So it's going to be kind of interesting to see how the Big West short sort of unfolds. Luckily for the Gauchos, they are facing, as mentioned, you could say quote unquote inferior opponents in CSUN and UC Riverside. CSUN, as I mentioned, is fighting for that 4-5 play-in spot, and Riverside is at the very bottom, 9-15 in the conference. Cal Poly and San Diego, though, do have pretty difficult matchups coming up to end the season. Both do have to face Fullerton, who has been doing pretty well as of late. They stand at 13-11, tied with Hawaii, but Hawaii holds the tiebreaker for the fourth seeded spot. So Cal State Fullerton could play upset to both of those teams, and the Gauchos could lock in that one seed spot heading to Anteater Ballpark when Big West Championship play comes around. So that is what we can look out for. Cal Poly will close out the season against Long Beach, who is their season is looking pretty bleak, and UC San Diego this weekend will play Cal State Bakersfield, which is at the bottom alongside UC Riverside. So looking at the field of 64 as a whole, As I mentioned, the Gauchos are currently sitting at 31 in RPI. And as it stands right now, even if they win the championship, the Big West Championship could be the 3 seed. But if a win out scenario were to happen, they could potentially be a 2 seed. But it all depends too on if they win the Big West Championship. If they don't, they may get an at-large. But I just want to hear your guys' thoughts on if we think the Gauchos can secure that 2 seed spot in a regional. Obviously, hosting a regional is pretty much out of the picture, but they could be in a 2 seed scenario. But who knows who they would play? I've seen Baseball America throw us into the Corvallis Regional at Oregon State. I've seen them throw us into the Los Angeles Regional, both at UCLA and then one at USC. I just want to hear your guys' thoughts on how you think the Gauchos will be seeded in the Field of 64 Road to Chomaha. Aiden, I'll start with you.
0: Yeah, I definitely think they could get on that high seed, like you said. This is the time for them to, really get it done. Having them win out, like I said, having them win out the rest of their series and games this season will definitely give them the momentum. It'll make them feel good. It'll make them feel like, hey, like we're playing really good baseball here. Anyone that comes our way, we've already beaten UCLA this year. Anyone that comes our way, we're going to put up a fight. And I really do believe that, this is a great team. It's very overall well-rounded. Great bats. We have great defense, an amazing bullpen, a great rotation. I think this team could really make some noise at the end. And people, I feel like a lot of people in the baseball world are underrating them. And they're not looking at it as the way that they should be.
1: Brandon?
2: I mean, I completely agree. I think we could finish the season out really strong. As you said, it's a pretty favorable schedule, But then looking at like Cal Poly, UC San Diego, their schedules are kind of rough. So I feel like we have a real chance at finishing first in the Big West. But then more like looking at Field of 64, I was reading D1 Baseball. They have us projected against UCLA at the LA Regional. So I feel like we could carry that momentum from the end of the season into the regional because I do believe in momentum and I feel that is a real thing in sports. And as long as we can carry that momentum and that emotion into this, as Ada was saying, they could make some real noise. They're a great all-around team. And, I just feel like we could do it, We can just do it.
0: We see it in almost in every sport. In football, a lot of the times it's the hottest team in playoffs and to finish the season to win it all. And same thing with baseball. Baseball, it's never the best team. Usually not. I mean, the Dodgers, of course, but we see it everywhere. If it was a first place award, for a season, if that was, the winner, then that would be different. That's a completely different story. So what I'm trying to get across here is that, like Brandon and I said, the momentum is something that, can really lift up a team's spirits and how they play.
2: And especially after the UCLA game, I feel like it was kind of like a reset for them. Like, okay, we just got beat by this much. And then it kind of showed in the Bakersfield series, as you said, putting up, what was it, 41 runs. So I feel like starting now is where this momentum could really start.
1: Momentum's going to play a huge part in this last kind of 2 week stretch of the season, especially heading into Big West play, where I know we're a little biased because we go to UCSB, but I mean, anybody in the top five can really win this tournament. I think Fullerton has the ability to win. Hawaii is looking pretty good. San Diego is a beast. Cal Poly is going to be Cal Poly. And by that, I mean they can either win or drop in the first round. It just depends on how they want to play. But I mean, I think we all believe that these Gauchos can make it to Chomaha. Aiden, did you want to say something?
0: No, I was just gonna say, like you mentioned, yeah, any of these teams in the top five, like Fullerton, we were able to win one game and then we dropped the last two. They were able to dominate. That's a really sneaky team that can win it all, like you said.
1: Yeah, I think, like I just said, I think we all think that if the Gauchos are hot, they could make it to Chomaha. But it's all going to depend on who we get in the regional. I think not hosting a regional is going to bite us. If we can get a two seed and miss out on UCLA and maybe get a USC regional, I think that puts us in a much better position. It because after what we saw this past Tuesday against UCLA, I don't know if we can be that team that broke their 27-game win streak. It just all depends on if the Gauchos want to, play like the Gauchos. It just comes down to that.
0: Angel, I wanted to ask, and you too, Brandon, of course. The Gauchos in that UCLA game, we had a strategy, and the strategy going into the game was to start off with a bullpen and starting Van Frawling in that game. Did you like that approach?
1: So I think the reason we started Van Froehlin was because UCLA leads off with two lefties, so having that left on left favors the fielders. So for it would have been the Gauchos. It's not a favorable matchup against hitters hitting against the same-handed that you are. I think it was a good idea in the moment, but looking back, I mean, I think Van Froehlin going up against Rochelowski to start the game wasn't the best idea. I would have liked to see a guy like Calvin Prosky start. He's supposed to be the guy. I think the midweek guy. Just from what I've read in articles, I think Coach Checkets wants him to be that Tuesday guy. But I think he's still kind of battling with his injury. That is unknown. I don't know exactly what has been hurting him. But I think starting a guy like Calvin Prosky, even though he is a righty and would have favored a guy like Roch Chulowski, would have been better because we know what we're going to get out of Calvin Prosky. And I think Van Frawling just doesn't have the kind of starting experience yet. I think next year, if that were to happen, yeah, I would not mind. But going into this game, I think you got to have someone who's kind of been in the big moments. And that's not a diss to Van Frawling. I think against a team like UCLA, you got to throw your best guys out there. And I don't know if Van Frawling, in hindsight, was the best fit.
2: I completely agree. I think in the moment, I didn't like the Van Froehlin pick, the decision. I do believe Prosky should have started, just because, oh, I mean, overall experience and the way things went last time. I mean, why not try it again? So I feel like Prosky should have been the starter, but it was Van Froehlin again because of the matchup. I understand that, but kind of what Angel said, looking back, hopefully things would have been different.
0: Yeah, I really think the 2-run shot by Chwosky right then and there in that first inning really set that tone, and they were able to score 3 runs after that and eventually mercing in 7.
1: Well, we are sort of wrapping up now. We got a little bit of time left, and I just want to leave you guys with this one last question. We got 8 games left, including the game today against Pepperdine. But as mentioned, as you all hear this on air, that game will have concluded. Hopefully, we win. But including the game today, we have 8 left. What do you guys think the record will be in these last 8 games? Aiden, we'll start with you and then off to Brandon.
0: Yeah, I think a few time we did GSS, I had them losing just about a few games left in the season, and that was about a series and a couple game single games before that. And I'm going to continue to put them at a high record to finish the end of the season. I really like the matchups that we're playing against. Since you mentioned we have 8 games left, we're going to win out today. We play CSUN, and then we play California Baptist, and then we play Riverside. I really think we could go 8-0. This team is definitely capable of doing it. You beat the best team in the country. I definitely think they're capable. I'm not saying that it's easy. I'm just saying that that for them to win all that, I think that it could definitely happen. It's always common to drop a game against a team that may not be as good as you, a team that's on fire coming at the end. So it wouldn't be surprising if they do go, 7-1 or 6-2. But I would say 6-2 is the absolute worst that they go. 7-0 or 8-0 is obviously the best, and I do think they're going to go 8-0.
1: Brandon, very quickly, what are your thoughts? What do you think the ceiling is, and what do you think the floor is for these last 8 games?
2: I really think we have a chance of going 8-0. I feel like that's the ceiling. The floor has to absolutely be a 7-1. I feel like we cannot drop at least one game if we really want to win the Big West. I mean, if we combine what we had at the UCLA game, which was great defense, great pitching, and then combine it with this past series, great offense, then we could really finish the season strong. So I do believe we can finish 8-0, but the floor has to be a 7-1, nothing lower than that.
1: Yeah, I kind of agree with both of you. I think 8-0. I think we really can go 8-0. I think 6-2 is a realistic floor, but like Brandon said, 7-1 has to be your floor. I think the only game you can drop is against CSUN. If you lose against Cal Baptist, or drop a game against Riverside, or drop the game today against Pepperdine, it's not looking good for the Gauchos to get a 2 seed in a regional if they win the Big West tournament. But that will do it for us here at KCSB. Thank you all for listening to this rendition of Gaucho Sports Spot, and I hope you all have an amazing rest of your Wednesday night.
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0: 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Our studios and offices are located in the Stork Communications Building on the UCSB campus. Our transmitter is located on the mountain named Sinek by the Chumash in the Santa Ynez Mountains. The transmitter site, also known as Broadcast Peak, is at an elevation of 1,228 meters above sea level, or 4,028 feet. 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
1: Si algún día llegas a tu casa y no tienes nada que hacer, ves el molcajete de tu casa y te pondrías a pensar, ¿qué sería si en el molcajete combinaras algo como esto? 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

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I am your radio host, Norat, named after the hit movie Borat. And this is Norat, a corner where I talk about my weird experiences with people and places and where we explore indie rock and where I force feed you folk. And guys, you're in for a treat. Tonight, I actually have folk music. Isn't that lovely? Yeah, I know I've kind of been like depriving you guys these last couple weeks and I'm very sorry. But yeah, you guys, I mean, this wasn't folk, but we're gonna get there. We are, you know, a mix here, so we get into each little corner. Anywhoozle, you just listened to CVS on a Walk by 22 Degrees Halo. Guys, 22 Degrees Halo is just so comforting to me, especially their album Lily of the Valley, which this song is off of. They're like lullabies, and I think it's so beautiful. I love how songs are basically just poems, but with, you know, some extra art in there, because I think music is just such a beautiful piece of art. And so like when you mix like poetry and like music together, it's just absolutely amazing and can just like, it's like so much can come out of it. But yeah, Lily of the Valley came out in 2024. Their first album came out in 2019, so they're still babies. But actually, I mean, honestly, 2019 was kind of a while ago, which is kind of crazy. I don't want to think about that. But anyways, I've played these guys before, actually probably a couple of times, but I just absolutely love these guys. I think they're a perfect song to like lead in with. But yeah, anyways, they're from Philadelphia, and the band is led by this guy named Kennedy, who wrote the album Lily of the Valley in response to his partner and musical collaborator Kate Schneider's brain cancer diagnosis, which is so devastating. But like, it's such a beautiful album, and like, it's just such beautiful storytelling, and I love how this album kind of focuses on like how like there's beauty in the mundane, you know. I always talk about this on the show, but like there's just so much beauty in the mundane. And I really love, there's this quote where it's like, I don't remember off the top of my head, but it's like, I'll be on your right side for like a couple blocks, or like for like 10 blocks or something. But it's just like, it's just so beautiful. And in this album, like, you can just tell like there's so much love behind every word. And it's like, it was already like very comforting, very like, just honestly kind of like melancholy to me, but just like knowing this extra bit of information makes me even sadder but like also makes me appreciate it a lot more, and just like it like gives each song like so much more meaning, you know. But yeah, you know, I just love just like finding beauty in the mundane. And like my friend Molly, I remember we were talking about this, and she said like, things really aren't mundane, like everything has meaning. It just like, and I was like, yeah, like things just become mundane because we kind of forget about it, you know, like we allow ourselves to get caught up in the mess of everything and kind of like forget to like look around, you know. And like last night I was walking back from the library. I mean, I'd been there, I don't know how many hours, working on like stupid chemistry, and it was so late. And I remember I was walking with my friend Lucy, and there was like a water sprinkler that was like doing its job, but there was like this giant tree in the middle, and so it kept like stopping in the middle, but just like spraying everywhere because it would hit the tree. And it was just so beautiful because there's like this like street light behind it, and it was just like illuminating the whole thing. And I just like stopped and just watched it for a second with my friend Lucy, and we're just like, wow, like that is like, that is gorgeous. And it's just like, there's so much, I sound like a woke hippie, but like they're onto something, guys. Like, come on, let's be for real. But like, there's just so much beauty everywhere you look. Like, guys, look up more. Like, look up. There are so many beautiful things out there. Look at the trees around you. That has been my most favorite thing. I've also talked about this before, but like, I cannot stress this enough. The trees are amazing. Just trust me. You just gotta look at them. But yeah, off topic, I had an excellent dream the other day about the show Arrested Development. I won't go any further. You guys can fill that out on your own. Oh my goodness, fill that out on your own. But yeah, it was quite strange. Apparently,
the dentists, I get word, yes, the dentists had an excellent dream as well. So let's take a listen to the song, I Had an Excellent Dream by the Dentists, and I'll see you guys very soon.

0: Hello, lovely people. 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I am your radio host, Norat, named after the hit movie Borat. And this is Norat, a corner where I talk about... Whoa, got an accent there. A corner where I talk about my weird experiences with people and places, and where we explore indie rock and where I force feed you folk. And as I've mentioned before, we actually got some folk going on in here, which is very exciting. Honestly, it's very rejuvenating for me as well. I've missed it very deeply, so it's going to be a great show for all of us. But yeah, you guys just listened to World Upon Your Shoulders by Silverchair, Don't Let Your Son Grow Up to Be a Cowboy by Jazzeteers, Loved by You by Steven, and I Had an Excellent Dream by The Dentists. I remember seeing the band Steven and being like, who would name their band Steven? It's like, why'd they name it like a baby? And I'm like, I don't know. But then I realized that me and some friends, we were trying to start a band, and one of the jokes, we were trying to like name it, and we're like, we're like, what if we name it James? And it was so stupid. And fun fact, we still don't have a name. Actually, no. This is false. We probably have the name Fast Horse. Have we practiced together? No. How many months has it been? I don't want to talk about it. Anyhoozle, but now let's get into The Dentists. Let's talk about these guys. They apparently are arguably the first Britpop band, so you can thank them for Harry Styles. Just kidding. Harry Styles isn't Britpop. He is EDM. Honestly, though, I will have to say, every time I look at these bands' bios, they all claim that they paved the way for each genre, and like, I really want to believe each one, and like, who's to say that they haven't, but I just think it's really funny. It's an observation. Or maybe I'm just like so good at like finding music that like every band I find is like, we were the number one person to do classic rock, and I'm like, well, I believe you, good job, let me say that on air and make sure everybody believes that as well. Anyways, so yeah, these guys, they quickly dropped a couple albums. Apparently they were very productive in their first couple years of bandhood. But yeah, they had a hit called Strawberries Are Growing in My Garden and It's Winter Time, which I had played on one of the first Norat shows, I'm pretty sure. If not, it was on a demo. But I do remember the song and it was lovely. So it was a hit. It went viral for a good reason. Yeah, they disappeared for over 2 years, which is strange. Not strange, actually, most bands do this, but then they came back and appeared on multiple compilations, which were pretty good hits, but yeah, after that they tried to appeal to the US scene, which they never really cared for until at that point. I think they just wanted to tap into everything, but then they refused to make love songs about burgers, so they didn't find too much success there, sadly, but I think they're great. Very Britpop, very jingle pop. But yeah, speaking of dentists, I had to see basically a dentist, but for eyes. I had to see the eye doctor today. Mom, if you're listening, I forgot to tell you about this, but, so for like 2 weeks, it's felt like I've had like 50 eyelashes stuck on my eyeball. And so like every once in a while, it'll like hurt like really, really bad. Like the eyelashes will get really mad at me. Like I'll do something. They're like, don't do that, Nora. And I'm like, I'm sorry. I won't do it again. But anyway, so it's been like 2 weeks, and like yesterday, like I had to skip class because like it hurts so bad. And so anyway, so then I got an appointment. Guys, I don't like things in my eyes. I don't like the idea of things in my eyes. Just, it's very, like, I'm very squirmish in that regard. And so, like, it's been very difficult having something, like, stuck in my eye for 2 weeks. But this freaking appointment was genuinely my hell. It was, I got in there, right? The lady, she was lovely. I loved her. She did amazing. She, like, squirted, like, so much water into my eyeball, and then she continued to put numbing cream in my eyeball, and then she put dye in my eyeball, and then she opened my eyeball up, turned off the lights, and stuck like a ultraviolet light into my eyeball or something, and then she like continued to like, or proceeded to stick her finger and wiggle it around in my eyeball. She's like, can you look up? Can you look left? Can you look right? And I was like, can you stop? And then she would like put a Q-tip in there. Like she, at one point I was like, this is impressive. Like she had like two fingers and a Q-tip in there. I'm like, how are you doing this? You're also holding the light up. Like what's going on? And then my finger was in there, and it was like, it was honestly really crazy. And I was like, I told her this before. I was like, I don't like this. And she was like, okay. And then prescribed me this thing where I have to, like, basically, like, move, like, I have to, like, poke my eyeball four times a day. Getting closer. 4 times a day for 7 days. But I will say she was like a fisherman. She fished out I'm sorry, guys, if this is gross. But she fished out this like really, really long piece of lint, which would explain why I wasn't able to see it every time I went to the bathroom to like try to like get it out because it hurt so much. But yeah, it was like this really long piece of lint, and then she fished out like 3 different eyelashes, and I was like, bro. And I have like a scratch on my eyeball, apparently nothing major, but you know, and I do have to like poke my eyeball for 4 times a day for 7 days. It's a real nail biter situation. So let's listen to the song Nail Biter by Virgo Rising, and I'll talk to you guys very soon.
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I'm your radio host, Norat, named after the hit movie Borat. And this is Norat, a corner where I talk about my weird experiences with people and places, and where we explore indie rock and where I force feed you folk. You just listened to Babe by Matt Anthony, It'll Take a Long Time by Sandy Denny, Cold Strange by New Bloom, and Nailbiter by Virgo Rising. New Bloom is a Detroit-based group led by Mo North and Colson Miller. New Bloom plays with a bunch of different musicians from Detroit and Phoenix, and I absolutely adore their music, guys. Every playlist I have, like, my favorite. It's like my favorite child, you know? And this one's probably my favorite child. Actually, this is wrong. No. This one and the song that I'm going to play after this, called Nothing New by Evan Blix, whoa, spoiler alert, are probably my favorites. But anyways, they're really supplying us with, like, the indie rock, like, folk kind of music today. We got a lot of different folk going on today. We got some, like, classic folk. We've got, like a mix, which is personally my favorite. And, but yeah, you guys are getting a real treat of folk today. But yeah, this song, you know, it's called Cold Strange, and I had a strange experience once, actually many times, but specifically this week I had a very interesting experience with a piece of pizza and jalapenos. I had lunch the other day with my friend Lucia, and I, like, had never seen her, like, not never seen her before, but, like, I hadn't seen her forever, and so I was, like, super excited. But, like, okay, here's this thing, let me preface this. I was, like, super sick, and so I was, like, super congested, and so I was eating my pizza with, like, jalapenos on top. It was bacon jalapenos pizza. It was impeccable. It was amazing. So, of course, I had a mouth full of this stuff. And then I was like, oh no, my nose is running, I need to blow my nose. So I blow my nose while I have, like, a full piece of pizza in my mouth. And as I blow my nose, the whole pizza goes up my nose. You know how, like, when people can, like, sometimes they're drinking milk and then you make them laugh and then they, like, milk, like, flies out of their nose? Now, this didn't happen exactly, just the whole pizza went into my nostrils, including the jalapeno, and it was so invasive, I was, like, tearing up. I was, like, in DLG or Dining Commons, and I was, like, oh my god, and Lucy was, like, what just happened, and I'm, like, I don't know, and, like, I literally, because even though, like, I can't see, like, my brain noggin, like, I could see, like, I could visualize the pizza. I'm so sorry, guys, this is good, if it definitely is, but it, like, went up my nostrils, and then I had to, like, oh my god, and then for, like, the next, like, hour, I was, like, blowing my nose, and, like, pizza was coming out. This is a PSA, guys, in case, this is newfound knowledge, I've never known this before, I didn't know this was possible, but yeah, guys, PSA, do not blow your nose when you have a mouthful of jalapeno pizza, just don't do it, just trust me, your life will be 1,000 times better. Yeah, I defied all odds that day, but, you know, nothing new for me, you know, I'm just kind of me, Norat, you know, I'm just kind of doing that all the day long. But yeah, let's listen to Nothing New by Evan Blix, and I'll talk more about him later, and yeah, hopefully, I need to blow my nose right now, so hopefully I don't, like, I don't know, blow out my whole pizza again, because that would be bad, but I'll talk to you guys later. Bye.

Hello. Oh. Hello, lovely people. You're tuning into KCSB FM in Santa Barbara at 91.9 on the radio or on our website at kcsb.org. I'm your radio host, Norat, named after the hit movie Borat. And this is Norat, a corner where I talk about my weird experiences with people and places, and where we explore indie rock and where I force feed you folk. You just listen to, I do not know how to say this. Way Manalo Blues by Country Comfort and a bunch of people. I could say the whole list, but it will take me longer than this mic break has. And of course, the song Nothing New by Evan Blix. Evan Blix is a Santa Barbara local. So he has a different project called they have a song called Sweet Delilah. Anyways, I absolutely love their stuff, I promise. So much so I have played their stuff before, but this is my first time playing his solo stuff under his name, Evan Blix. And yeah, he's Santa Barbara local, heavily inspired by the 1970s rock era. And like, honestly, like his whole image is deeply inspired by that time, which I absolutely adore. But yeah, he has been making music like very recently. Like, this isn't just like from the 70s, like it's from today. And it's just absolutely beautiful. It's refreshing, it's amazing, and it's just so creative. And like, you guys should take a look at his album covers. Like, please, like, jump on over, look up Evan Blix. This is not a promo, it's just an observation. It's like a field trip with your eyes. I was supposed to see him play at a surf shop event, but I got deathly ill. Oh my goodness, I was genuinely like shaking, couldn't walk to the bathroom. And that's my favorite place on earth. Just kidding. But I was gonna go to another surf shop event, the same surf shop event. He wasn't playing that time, sadly, but I was gonna go. But I got, yeah, guys, guess what happened? I got sick again. Yeah, I got sick again, and I'm still recovering. Hence the pizza story, Pizzagate. His music is just very full of life. It's just so, it's like he's not cutting corners here, you know? Like, you can tell. And it's awesome. But yeah. Anyways, guys, this is unfortunately the end of our time together. I want to say there will be a Mosqueda archive show soon. If you don't know, I am Nora Mosqueda. So I am going to leave you guys with one last song. It's probably not going to be able to play all the way through, but I'm leaving you guys with the song, I'm Still in Love with You by Robert Lester Folsom, and I'll see you guys next week. Goodbye.

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0: And we're not really friends, we just both like La Tigra.
1: It's true.
0: but yeah, you just heard Dusty Morning by Birdie.
1: Yeah, so before we get into any of the details on that, I thought that I would tell you a little bit about our show. So on Friendship Station, every single week, we pick a theme, and the theme could really be anything at all. Could be like a record label or a color or a person or a vibe or anything we want. And within that theme, we choose a bunch of songs, and then out of those song titles, we order them to create a sort of little sentence or story or poem. Yeah, so that's what we do. So stay tuned to the very end and you'll hear our story for the day.
0: Yes, you will. but yeah, a little bit about what our theme is today. We are taking an avenue that we've done a few times that we love to do, which is choosing a record label and playing artists from that label. This week it's Kindercore Records, which is unfortunately no longer still with us. It has passed away, unfortunately, but we can still love all the cool music that came out of it. So yeah, this is an indie record label and vinyl record pressing plant, which that part was a little later. But they're based in Athens, Georgia, founded in 1996 by Ryan Lewis and Daniel Geller, who you might hear some of their music later. but yeah, they in 1998, the label moved to New York and joined with Emperor Norton Records, but then in 2000, they moved back to Athens. It was closed in 2002 with some lawsuit stuff, just financial whatnot, nothing insane. But they were dormant from 2003 to 2007, and then they returned with a new roster of bands and projects, but they eventually went dormant again a few years later, have not been here since. Bummer. But yeah, they have a lot of cool indie pop bands, lots of, you know, lo-fi projects, stuff like that. I actually had this theme idea because of a band whose album I've really been loving this year, who have a really interesting backstory regarding their name, so stay tuned for that. You truly will not want to miss it. It's, like, kind of mind-blowing. But yeah, this record label, the information about them online is kind of bleak, even though they've had some really cool artists, like, first few albums of, like, not the very first ones, but of Montreal, stuff like that. Dressy Bessie, you might hear some of that later. So yeah, I was kind of confused because it seems like this label that would have had more of like an online history presence archive, and maybe I just didn't dig in the right places, but I don't know. We found so much cool music, so I think it was, I'm looking forward to this episode. It might be one of my favorites. But yeah, we have a lot more from where that came from. So stay tuned to the rest of the episode so you can hear the fun sentence. It's also a little silly. But yeah, we have a lot more music up next for you. Right now, we have King of Prussia.

0: Hello, I'm DJ Thelma, and you're listening to Friendship Station on KCSB FM in Santa Barbara, and you just heard Shades of Hippiedom by King of Prussia, Little TV by Jesse Bessie, Map by Masters of the Hemisphere, and Metro Brooklyn Remix, Brooklyn Mix by I Am the World Trade Center. Quick, get into it. King of Prussia, they are an indie pop project between Brandon Hanick and Trey McManus. Like many of these other bands, they met in Athens, Georgia in the music scene, and I think around like 2005, 2006, slightly unclear, but I think this band is really cool. They have really cute harmonies. It feels very early Beatles to me a little bit, which was confirmed when I read that they are big fans of the Beatles and, you know, like the Elephant Six Collective, which, you know, is definitely very connected to this whole music scene here. They were one of the first acts that Kindercore signed after their relaunch, after they went dormant that first time. Their songs are really fun, jangly, kind of cool indie pop, and I'll definitely be listening more in the future.
1: And then we have Jesse Bessie, who has that classic rom-com sound. They're an American indie rock band out of Denver, Colorado, with lead songwriter, guitarist, and vocalist Tammy Elm. Before forming Jesse Bessie, Tammy was bouncing around a bunch of different bands, but eventually got frustrated with that and tried to pursue her own sound with drummer Darren Albert and bassist Rom Green. Something I think that's really cool about this is that Tammy's boyfriend is the guitarist from Apples in Stereo, John Hill.
0: Awesome.
1: And then he ended up actually joining Jesse Betsy, so he was like part of both those bands. And that's the sound that led to this first album that was made on Kindercore, and they took it in a different direction. Had a punk sound, and yeah, heard him on But I'm a Cheerleader, loved him ever since, always gonna be great.
0: True.
1: And then a little bit about Masters of the Hemisphere. They are an American indie pop group formed by childhood friends Bren Mead and Sean Rawls. The two attended college in Athens, Georgia in 1996. There, they met Ryan Lewis, who's the co-founder of Kindercore, who actually played the drums on their first show, but then was subbed out by this guy, Jeff Griggs. And, they had two albums under Kindercore, and one of them was this one, which was self-titled, and then the other one was a weird concept album called I'm Not Freedom that also had its own comic book. So that's pretty cool to me.
0: Awesome. Yeah, and then I'm the World Trade Center. Yeah, I know you must be thinking, wow, what a band name. Well, I'm going to preface that they named themselves this prior to 9/11.
1: Good to clarify.
0: They named themselves this in like 1998. In fact, all of their artist bios on streaming sites say this. The bigger album out of there is Out of the Loop. It came out, this is a really crazy story. It came out in July of 2001. So it came out right before 9/11. Obviously, insane, unfortunate timing. But the even more insane part of all of this is that there is a track on the album called September, and yes, it is the 11th track on the album.
1: No.
0: I don't know how such a crazy, unfortunate, like, chance of, not luck, like, misfortune. Was, you know, bestowed upon them with that, but it did happen. I could not make up that type of thing. That being said, this album was kind of the inspiration for this episode because it's a really great album. I would really recommend listening to it. I've loved it. You know, I've been listening to it a ton this year. They chose the name of the band because it was supposed to represent the dynamic of the two musicians where they're like two independent, like equal things that together made up one entity. After 9/11, they shortened the name to I Am the World and continued playing around and stuff. If you don't know anything about them, they're a synth-pop duo consisting of Daniel Geller, founder, and Amy Dykes. So Geller made up most of the music on his laptop while using drum machines, keyboards, some other fun instruments. I really love Dykes' voice. She sounds kind of tired and has a very, like, I'm not trying to sing voice, but in a, you know, obviously a very cool way. And, they kind of fell apart in 2007 after some personal things, and they were planning on another album. Unfortunately, it didn't happen, but yeah, it's all pretty unfortunate. I think this band probably could have been a lot bigger had that timing not happen, I think this album, like, especially in the early 2000s, would have done really well. But I doubt people were, you know, promoting it and stuff like that. But I don't know. I really love it. I definitely recommend checking it out more. You'll enjoy it, I think, if you like that kind of music. But yeah, lots more. Next up, we have Of Montreal.

0: and you're listening to Friendship Station on KCSB FM in Santa Barbara. And you just heard The Frozen Island by Of Montreal, Groove Architecture by Babalu, Gloucester City, New Jersey by Kincaid, and Untitled Number 9 by The Frosted Ambassador. It technically has no title, but every single thing on this like album collection has, like, it's just blank. And it was the ninth track, so Untitled Number 9 it is. Anyway, so Of Montreal, I won't harp on them too long because I think a lot of people are familiar, but they're an American indie pop band from Athens. They're founded by the front person Kevin Barnes in 1996. They are probably the biggest band that was ever on this label, and I think they only released two albums under them, but they're pretty unique releases. This was off of their conceptual album, Coquelicot, Asleep in the Poppies, A Variety of Whimsical Verse. Speak of another song that sounds like, you know, the Beatles or the weirder side of the Beach Boys. It's such a cool track. Fun fact of Montreal, they are touring right now, and Sloppy Jane, my favorite of all time, is opening, so you'll catch me there. I forget where they're playing, but they are playing in LA and a handful of other places. They are, excuse me, they're one of the bands that are associated with the 11 Elephant Six Collective, which was kind of involved with bands like Neutral Milk Hotel, Apples in Stereo, Olivia, Tremor Control, and various others.
1: Jesse Bessie also, by the way.
0: Yeah. There's lots of lore to that whole scene, so I won't get into it, but Athens and Denver were very big hubs for all of that. And fun fact about Of Montreal, they released a rare board game in 2012 called Songgun with Polyvinyl Records. It's apparently pretty impossible to play and more of an experiential art piece, but I'd love to get my hands on it. Not entirely sure what it's about or how you play it, but, you know, maybe I'll get it off eBay one day or something.
1: And then the next band, or I actually have two up next that basically have nothing on the internet about them, so I did some sleuthing. I did my best. Babalu, 107 listeners, crazy deep cut from DJ Thelma here, but yeah, they were on Kinder Crew at some point, and I found one thing about them, and it is that they changed their name from Babalu to the Music Liberation Front Sweden at some point.
0: Awesome.
1: And then hunting through the Music Liberation Hunt Sweden, I found out that, this is what they say, the one thing on their website, they say, the Music Liberation Front was a brainchild of a British-born avant-garde krautpop multi media musician gaining Swedish moniker while living in Malmö, Sweden in the late 90s. Okay. And they also said that they often reuse their previously released movements and then resample, reimagine, and vocalize them into new parts, which does kind of stay on track with the track that we played today. So if I had to guess exactly what happened, I would say that the band Babalu probably like evolved or got absorbed into the larger musical collective. And then Kincaid, nothing about them. 100 listeners, and I have the names, actually, but that's it. It's not that interesting. Basically, nothing that we know about them. Great band, though. That's what we do know.

0: mystical.
1: Mystical.
0: We'll leave you with that. Yeah, we have a couple more songs before the end of the hour where we will release, we'll say our sentence. Yeah, stay tuned.
1: We're going to drop our sentence.

0: Hey, this is DJ Louise. Welcome back to Friendship Station. You just heard Last Chance for Action by Agenda, Calling Albany by Vermont, and Reason to Listen by Grape Soda.
1: Yeah, and really quick, I realized that I forgot to talk about the Frosted Ambassador, and I'll just make it super brief because I think it's kind of fun. Yeah, as I mentioned, those songs do not have titles. And also the identity of the Frosted Ambassador has never technically been confirmed, but it's believed, and there's a lot of evidence pointing to it being the drummer of Olivia Tremor Control, Eric Harris. However, yeah, no one involved in this solo alias project has ever come clean. But yeah, I think it's a fun song. Sounds kind of whimsical, toy instrument sounding, very reminiscent of childhood and sort of a weird, surrealist, cool way. Anyway, Agenda.
0: Yeah, so another totally obscure band out of Athens, Georgia, pulled out of the true troves. But this one's very interesting because the lineup is Justin Robinson vocals, Ryan Lewis guitar and vocals, Ian Cohen bass and vocals, and Dan Geller on keyboard / tambourine, and Matt Lewis on drums. Yeah, so Ryan Lewis and Dan Geller are the very two Kindercore guys, the guy who started the whole thing. This was their band back when they were playing in college. And yeah, I mean, it was just so cool to see like the actual project that started it all. They've pretty much fallen into obscurity. They have currently 19 listeners on Spotify, but we're bringing them back. They're still great to this day, and all their projects. And then, yeah, last but not for me, I have Vermont, which is a Milwaukee, Wisconsin-based indie rock band in collaboration between Davey Von Bullen and Dan Didier of The Promise Ring and Chris Rosenzell of Pele. Yes, that's what it is. Oh, Pele. Yes. Okay. Another band we played a while ago on here. And they had two albums on Kindercore and broke up in 2001.
1: Whoa. Yeah. Yeah, and then Grape Soda really quick. It's these two brothers, Matt and Ryan Lewis. Well, yeah. Ryan Lewis, who also played an Agenda. But yeah, this project is a lot more stripped down than their other ones. Matt played keyboard and sang, Ryan drums, but this project was supposed to be purposefully spare. But yeah, one of the later resurgent Kindercore releases, and yeah, cool synth in that song, very B-52 vocals. And with that, we will go on to our sentence for our Kindercore Records episode. Drum roll.
0: A dusty morning in the shades of hippiedom, I shut off my little TV and map the metro from Brooklyn, the frozen island of groovy architecture, to Gloucester City, New Jersey. It's the last chance for action, so I'm calling Albany on the way and giving them a reason to listen.
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Hi, it's Bruce Johnston from the Beach Boys, and I am a local guy, and I have to plug something. 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I've been a member since the beginning. I'm one of the founders of the advisory board. I'm so into it. Still surfing, and I love it as much as being one of the Beach Boys doing all of this incredible music that Brian Wilson wrote, and I was honored to be able to even sing it. So life is good. 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
2: 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I just want to say I love what you do, and yeah, you have never let me down, I'm going to say. Keep on playing that awesome music that people love. 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Good energy and vibrations, always.
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1: Hey, yo, what it do? It's your boy, D-Tragic, up in here, man. 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Right here on KCSB-FM 91.9 in Santa Barbara. It's going down Wednesday nights, 10 p.m. to midnight, you know. And make sure you guys go to our website, too. We can have a look at our playlist, everything we're playing right there at the top of the website. You can click on there and see everything, man. You know what I mean? And I got a bunch of new stuff for you. Every week I'm hitting you with brand new exclusives. So make sure you guys keep us locked every week. It's going down. You know, and I got to say, man, hip hop is not just a young kid's game. Trying to tell y'all, man, shout out to some of these cats that I grew up listening to, still making music. Big ups to them. And shout out to my boys from the Fushnikins, man. This Chip Foo is off the hook, man. Busta Rhymes on this one too, man. Check it out.

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It's the boy Frank Nitt, and right now you tuned in to Word on the Streets Radio with D-Tragic on 91.9 FM, KCSB, Santa Barbara.

today with little or no chance. The children of tomorrow with no hopes of advance. Still we must on these tokens rely.

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1: I accept it. I accept it. I'm a manic depressant. Probably should have told Andrew before he invested. The effervescent. Narcoleptic. Howling at the crescent. Moon is a spoon of milk. That's desperate. My development was arrested. It was arrested. Smith and Weston to your chest. Funds get requested. Desperate, desolate. Destined for excellence. Or a life full of regretfulness. And my element margin for error was very thin. It was very thin. What my pen? Pen depend on my dependence. Listen. Relentless. Make your head bob. It's physics. Driven by belittlement. The slightest jab. A trigger is. Vices helped me through my crisis. I tried to write the ship, but it was too much on site type shit. On site, no type shit. Low 2-9 clips. Squeeze and maneuver was Heimlich. The difference was seismic. You a clone. I'm a hybrid.

0: Yo, this is Chino XL, the illest man alive. 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
1: Ballistic projectiles. Hit you with those. Yeah, I mean, it's your boy D-Tragic up in here, Word on the Streets Radio, man, just clowning. You know what I mean? Just hit you with that Jism High Definition and Jason Jump featuring Chino XL. R.I.P., homie. It's my twin brother right there. It's called Ballistic Projectiles. Also, too, hit you, I don't know if you guys heard this one before, but that Roscoe P. Cold Train, P. Cold Chain and Nicholas Craven, man. It's a track called Die Slow. But it had a Bruiser Wolf on that. I don't know if you guys are rocking with Bruiser Wolf. You guys heard of that cat? He's pretty dope. He's pretty dope. Also, to shout out to Blue and Exile, man. They putting out continuously good hip-hop music, man. If you hear a Blue and Exile, man, I'm sure all the real heads listening right now do. Man, definitely pick up their newest one. It's pretty dope, and listen to it, and you'll see, whoa, this is pretty dope. This is some real hip-hop right here. We played a track called Crumbs. It's off their newest one right there, too. So, keep us on lock Wednesday nights right here at 10 p.m. to midnight in the mix on KCSB FM 91.9 Santa Barbara. And you'll hear stuff like how we started off the show, that brand new Chip Fu. It's called Have Mercy. He's probably one of the illest rhymers that be flipping it super quick. You know what I mean? So played that one right there, too. And Busta's on that one. We're taking it back, you know. Chip Fu's from the Fushnikins, you know. Shaq Fu, you know, they came out a long time ago, dog, in the early 90s, you know what I mean? And Chip Fu, man, he's still putting out music super dope, man. You guys heard it. Also, too, played some, took you guys back with Onyx. So Onyx, you know what I mean? Sticky Fingers, you know, both of them up in there, dog. You know what I mean? Making dope music. And this one had DMC from Run DMC on it. Like, what? Come on now, son. It's called Hollis to the South Side. You know what I mean? Produced by Lord Nez. You know? So, a lot of cool music tonight. And I got brand new stuff for you guys. And I want to talk about a show in a little bit that's coming up that is super dope to me. And shout out to my homie 12 Grand, man. We made dance routines to some of these songs. I'm going to play in a little while. Super dope. And they got a show coming up, and one of them has been on the show before, but we're looking to try to bring them back on so we can talk about the show that's about to pop off. And they got a lot of cool music, and the new generation of it is super dope. So Word on the Streets Radio, 10 p.m. to midnight. You guys keep it locked with us. 10:30 right now. We got another hour and a half. Let's go.

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7: Everyone checks out. We'll be on our way. You guys do your thing, right? You guys are wrapping up. You guys will be on your way.
8: Yeah, slap down on them bitch ass niggas, man.

0: Word on the Streets Radio. The craziest stuff going down here tonight, man. I'm not even gonna say, but you can go to our playlist. Check it out, though. We got the playlist up there, man. You'll see that Coyote and Static Selecta. It's called Blasphemy. It's a new track right there we just dropped. And, man, I was going to tell you a second ago, about some stuff that's coming up. And I just wanted to put you guys up on game, man. So I'm trying to let you guys know about some of these shows that are going on. Saturday, the 9th, that's this Saturday, in Ventura, downtown Ventura, at KJ's on Main Street. That's in downtown Main Street, spot called KJ's. They're going to have, and it's put on by OSA Productions, man. So they've been putting some really smooth shows on around town. And, man, they're having the Tupac sing-along, and it's going down over there. You know what I mean? And so check that out right there. That's something that's going to be interesting, like a lot of you guys aren't even knowing, but they put on the R&B brunch, you know, so they do that. This show starts at 7 o'clock. So it's going to be a lot of Tupacing, you know what I mean? And a second ago, I just lurped it right now. I don't know what happened right there, but I just dropped some music by Digital Underground. And shout out to Money B. We had Money B on the show a while back, and he came through, dropped some new music. He was representing his foundation called Mask. And I just found out that Digital Underground, they got a show coming up, and it's going to be at the Regent in L.A., you know what I mean? And, you know, rest in peace, you know, to Cletus Mack, you know, that they just lost, you know, and it was a member of Digital Underground, and just straight up out of the blue. And they're going to continue on with the show. They're still putting it on. So it's on the 28th of May. So, we got some more information. I don't want to say just yet, but we might have a special surprise for you guys on the show here before that. And so I just want to let you guys know it's at the Regent Theater, and that's on May 28th, Digital Underground, man. Shout out to Young Hump, too, man. That cat is hilarious, man. I was DJing at this show my boy Roxy put on it was like an amateur wrestling, like it's crazy. I don't know how to explain it, but he was a commentator on the show, and he kept it popping, you know what I mean? So shout out to Young Hump and Digital Underground. Like I said, it's going down May 28th. So that's some word on the streets. I got some more show information coming up, so I got some more for you guys. Keep us locked, rock until midnight. All right, yes sir.
1: 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It's the original freak of the industry, Money B, and I'm kicking it in the mix with D-Tragic, Word on the Street Radio, 91.9 FM, KCSB, Santa Barbara.

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0: 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Much appreciated.
1: Hey, G-Lan got the golf pass, man. Check in with G-Lan. He got the golf pass, man. Everybody just trying to get into it. You know what I'm saying? That ain't all negative and all the little shit.

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2: Wild Child, my dude, what up, man? This is Frantic here. Yo, man, the dojo be needing something to rock to, man. You know, we need to hear that fizzy funk, you know what I'm saying? So we need something to bang to, let my speakers be screaming on. Know what I mean? I think it's about that time, big dog. It's been overdue. But I hear out there ain't doing it for me like the Loopback era. You know what it is? Boogie Frantic, Mighty Zulu Kings. Let's get it in.

funk you guys up right now. You know what I mean? Word on the Streets Radio, man. Heater right there. Wild Child Medusa on that one, too. You know what I mean? That's a classic one right there, you guys. So I'm bringing you guys back on that, too. And if you guys jump up on our website, too, you'll see all the new happenings right there on our new website. And then also, too, you'll see we played that little Grifo, the Calditos track. You know, he only hits up Calditos, okay? Also, too, before that, too, you know, I'm hung up on the Desi Hollow style tracks. So, you know, we had to hit you with that Black and Brown Boogie, man. People have to realize, man, we need to stick together. Black and Brown Boogie, man. That one right there from Desi Hollow featuring J.O. Felony and Little Rob. You know what I mean? So super dope right there. You guys go peep that one out again. You know what I mean? Go pull it up online or something like that, man. We got to stick together. It's no joke. Make sure you guys vote, okay? I'm not going to get all political on this right here, but make sure you guys go out and vote, man. Also, too, go to our playlist and you'll look at that track we played. It's called In the Air. Also, Desi Hollow was on that, but it was D-Boy 223 on that, too, you know, produced by K's. Also, too, played some G-Lynn. What's up, homie Glenn? G-Lynn, smoking Cali. You know what I mean? What does that mean? Smoking Cali. Is what his brain sounds like after smoking Cali. Fig Newton is on that one too. And Rosecrans, Hop Out. You know, just don't even hit me up about all the names of these artists. I'm telling you, don't even hit me, dude. It's because it's for the homies. Play that Jay Worthy track too. Featuring DJ Quick on that. I don't know if you knew, but this cat from out the 805, it goes by Big Time Bake, put out a song called Hey Brother. And man, it's been blowing up. You know, shout out to that cat, man. He's put out other tracks too. They're super dope. And man, you know, you guys heard of Big Time Bake, man. 805. Also to just go to the playlist to check it out. Surrealist is just killing the game right now, man. He's out in LA with the Coyotes, with the Yodies. And him and the Yodies, they got a new track called FES. You know what I mean? Super cool video too. I see Vel Wonder up there in the back. You know what I mean? So, Vel's in the building. Also, too, played some Dimmerick and the Serial Killers. You know what I mean? Shout out to Exhibit and Be Real on that group right there, too. A lot of cool stuff. Every Wednesday night, it's 10 p.m. to midnight right here in the mix. It's your boy, D-Tragic Man, keeping it rolling. Yes, sir.

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1: For sight.

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Another ape slayed in the jungle. 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Was hanging with the ops. 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Mr. L.A., it's still long, little truth. John Gotti, 60 seconds in the joint. It's time to go, I see the birdie. For real, that's all I have for Susan Lee. Like, can you hurry? Watch. I was just fucking this bitch and he keep claiming I'm his top eye. I was trying to fall in for the stove with the real flockers. OTM the truth, could give a fuck about how you feel.

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1: If I could buy time, I'd purchase it all in cash.
2: No time, I'm timeless, hard to outlast. 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
3: First, uno, ass last, purse first. You know, play the game for what it's worth. Priceless, tall cats break the family curse. Priceless. Big bread, that miniature. Overs, I'm a starter and a finisher. Closers, the guidelines that they taught me. Skills, was authentic, nothing faulty. For reals, vanishing hard headed. Hear me, never backing down. Yeah, I said it. Believe me, operation get breaded. Yeah, got some gas for they ass, super unleaded. For the haters, I'm a man, not a mouse. Bro. Being a peon, that ain't in my wheelhouse. 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Half street, half hustle. Force. 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

0: All right. I told you about that Digital Underground show. It's coming up on the 27th. That's at the Regent Theater in L.A. And like I said, too, shout out to Money B. You know, my condolences to the whole Digital Underground family. You know what I mean? And make sure you guys keep it locked with us because, like I was saying, this as well, this Saturday at KJ's in downtown Ventura, the Tupac tribute sing-along with OSA Productions. You know, they're putting on a show there, always off the hook. And, you know, there's some more coming up. So if you guys got shows and stuff like that, you know, join us on social media at DTragic, DTRAGIC, and at the New Word on the Streets radio page, because we put all the information on there, you know, to let you guys know what the word on the streets is, you know. So, all right, well, we got about 5 minutes left, so I'll see you guys next week, and peace. All right, you guys, take care now. Happy Mother's Day, too, by the way. Ha ha.
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How y'all doing? You're listening to Graffiti on the Wall on KCSB FM in Santa Barbara. Listen to sweet underground tracks from hip-hop communities from all over. I'm DJ Double A, and today we're checking out just some of what I've been listening to and discovering the past couple weeks on my own time. No real theme for tonight, just kind of what's been on my playlist. There were some pretty steady 90s tracks, mostly coming from the East Coast, but also, you know, reaching a little down south in some of that, you know, southern tang, you know. I've been walking a lot, trying to enjoy the scenery, stop and smell the flowers, you feel. I find myself thinking, you know, I need an anthem. What's my anthem? That's where most of these tracks come from. I hope they can carry on your day, give you an anthem to rock to, keep you moving no matter what's coming your way. Coming up for y'all right now, I got a track from an MC called Top Quality. He's from White Plains, New York, and he's part of the Hit Squad, who worked with some big names in hip-hop like Redman, K-Solo, but he only ever had one studio album. He got featured in the Source's Unsigned Hype group. He's been a cult favorite since. He's rocking with like kind of smooth speed rhyme and sing-song lyrics that I hope I rock with as well. But all right, this is Magnum Opus by Top Quality coming at y'all. Enjoy.

Lamb saying.

0: Welcome back, y'all. You're listening to Graffiti on the Wall with DJ AA, rocking on KCSB FM Santa Barbara. Those last couple that came through with some sweet tracks. You just heard I've Been Here, I'm Staying by Monk with the Funk, who comes from my hometown, Philadelphia, with some cool storytelling, really conscious lyricism. Makes sense since Monk has that Militant Mind State connection. If you didn't know, Militant Mind State was a group in the mid-90s famous for their conscious lyricism and raps that were all about their neighborhood. They worked pretty extensively with Monk, and it's pretty obvious they draw a lot of inspiration off each other in their raps. He's got that, you know, as slow as he does rap in some cases, he's got that really like militant style. And for that, we're spinning Tears, the contemporary mix by Da King and I, which I really love the sampling in. It's this really somber tone that reminds me of the fall in particular, and they really rock the mic of those old jazzy samples. I love that blend of sounds they're able to hit. It's super melodic and really enjoyable to listen to, especially with the storytelling that the King and I got going on. And we started that one off by Magnum Opus by Top Quality. As I was saying with Top Quality, they've really nailed the, you know, in-your-face kind of speed rap. And all that music was collectively produced by the Hit Squad members, which eventually included members like DOSFX and K-Solo, so big names later on. And it's a wonder, you know, with all the hype and the sound he's got going on, that it didn't peak higher on the charts. I gotta say, though, it's one of my favorite cult classics from the early 90s underground. You cannot judge it by its commercial success because it's not commercial music. All those sounds really, I think, rock with that jazzy influence. Like one of my previous shows, these could have made it on there. I think you can really hear what these guys were listening to as they were growing up, where they were finding the craze, and the production value is pretty powerful, and it's always really cool to hear. This is next one. We're going to move down south a little with this next pick. Hailing from Atlanta, some of the precursors to big name like Outkast, they called Y'all So Stupid. They love having fun with their raps, and it really gets you wrapped up in that like steady off-kilter flow. I know it's contradictory, but they're not so much dirty south, but more like, I'd say like southern cousins of like Native Tongues group. Think some, you know, Far Side type flows with De La Soul Experiments. I'll let y'all hear it. Here's Y'all So Stupid and Spearhead with Van Full of Pakistans.
1: That new shit straight out Decatur. All blunted up, smoking that hash. Down here, you know I'm fucked up. I'm about to drop some of that real shit on you. My niggas illegal in the house. The creek. Motherfucking soul merchants. Y'all so stupid, shades of lingo. My man, Eric Sermon. Dropping all that shit down in dark. Georgia. That real shit. We ain't got time to mess around. What's up? Light another.

What's up, y'all? You're relaxing with DJAA here, listening to Graffiti on the Wall, live on KCSB-FM in Santa Barbara, 91.9 on your radio dial, or streaming worldwide on kcsb.org 24/7. We've been looking at some anthems of 90s underground today and just some stuff from my playlist in the last couple weeks. We just headed down south with, if you can guess it, Southern Comfort by Down South. These guys really got that southern spirit. This song is not about the popular alcoholic drink, but it's more about the times the group all had grown up down south. It's a really sweet mix that gives that nice, smooth, like, homey feeling. Really gets you to hear their childhood experiences. I'll let them tell their tales, but I will say I love the production on that, which is actually by the Beatnuts, some pioneers in Latin hip-hop from New York. Right before that, we heard Think Not by Al Tariq, was actually a former member of the Beatnuts and left partway through to pursue a solo career. You can definitely hear some similarity in production between the two tracks, and you can see that the Beatnuts were a pretty significant group in a lot of different facets of hip-hop. Their very instrumental style of production, I think, reaching pretty far in the diaspora. Tariq, formerly Kool S Fashion, actually changed his name after converting to Islam, and a lot of his music afterwards is inspired by his internal journeys with his surroundings. Just, you know, not exactly what I pin Tariq as, but it's really cool to hear. And right before that, we heard Van Full of Pakistans by Yasso Stupid, who in my mind are sort of a premonition of Outkast and other groups like the Far Side with a little more southern influence. I really love the switch ups they run, all the cool jazzy samples they carry through. The lyrics are really playful, and they've got some cool melodic work in there that makes a kind of upbeat story time feeling. Once again, a lot of these production styles are similar in their use of lots of instrumentals, and it's super cool to think about how it all comes together, how a lot of these rappers, DJ stories are so closely interconnected with a lot of the sampled music. Next up, we got some more northern sound, bringing out some Toronto underground. This guy, Mathematic, is a powerhouse of Canadian hip-hop and really focuses a lot on that boom-bap sound. He's super precise and really makes you feel that beat. Let's hear from Mathematic with his track Rhyme Train, which really does what it says on the can, I can't lie. Enjoy, y'all.

Welcome in, people. You're tuning to Graffiti on the Wall with DJ AA live on KCSB FM in Santa Barbara. 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Running some chill 90s underground tracks today. You just heard All That by Original Flavor, whose discography is far outweighed by their influence. Fun fact, this is just about the earliest Jay-Z you can find. This group is just training grounds, especially the track Can I Get Open on the same album as this one. It's also managed and produced by Damon Dash and Ski Beats, respectively, years before founding Rockefeller Records, making this group the precursor to the entire Rockefeller dynasty that would grow in the coming years. It's really cool to see such an interesting sound, very different from a lot of Rockefeller now, especially because this is where a lot of those skills and styles originated, but you can definitely hear some of those boom-bap roots even today. Right before that, we had Fudge Funk, a pretty cool instrumental from Organized Confusion that I just wanted to toss in there. It's got some really cool samples and beats drawn from some cool places to jazz and pop culture. And then before that, we had Valley of the Skins by Trends of Culture with the sweet Roy Ayers sample kicking it off. I'm a big Roy Ayers fan, so I love that melodic piano behind that heavy Harlem beat. But I think they really managed to keep it upbeat, especially because this is a time that Mobb Deep and that dark, moody sample style was starting to turn up in the North. Nasty, the engineer behind a lot of this sound, actually went on to work with Mobb Deep, the Beat Nuts, and other bigger names later on as well. He had another kind of cool precursor moment. And we could kick the clip off with Mathematics Rhyme Train. Mathematics started off as a b-boy, and I think that's really influenced a lot of his sound. He's got such an emphasis on beat, and you really feel like you want to, like, you know, like rock to it. It's sweet. I'm a sucker for good drums, and Mathematics knows how to make it sharp and on time, which is such a b-boy thing. I love it. We got a couple more tracks coming up, but right now a little breakout from a younger voice. Kia Lee, a 15-year-old from New York and the youngest ever member of the Native Tongues tribe, with a flow and beat that really does shock with such a young voice. He's got a powerhouse of producers behind him,

Bring it back, y'all. You've been hearing Graffiti on the Wall with DJ AA on KCSB FM in Santa Barbara. We've been rocking through some smooth 90s underground beats in the last hour. Wrapping it up, we just heard from Mad Flava with Feel the Flava, one of my favorite groups from the post-Sapress Hill era. This was just after Muggs, the producer, had popularized the idea of the white MC, not to the Eminem level, but still. And I'm pulling this off their bio, but Flava's a main man. Cold Chris was white, and he and his group smoked, quote-unquote, prodigious amounts of marijuana. That's what an adjective. This is really the era of weed hop right here. It's funny to listen to, but it's really got that powerful flow that you love to rock to, with some gnarly saxophone in that one, running the high end and really keeping you tuned in. Before that, we heard from Pudge the Fat Bastard with Chicken at the Ave. Pudge is a pretty popular ghostwriter who wrote for people like, you know, Rakim of Eric B and Rakim. But I really do love his pretty classic sound on this. I think it's really just such a groove. It has some really cool stories about living on the avenue and growing up in New York. And we started this last mix off with Kiali's Funky Lemonade. And as much as I'd love to poke fun at the sound, I'd be amiss to not mention what a powerhouse of a rapper this guy was as the youngest member of the Native Tongues Collective, which included De La Soul, Tribe Called Quest, and Black Sheep. He held his own and really pushed his limits as a younger voice in the scene. Like 14, 15 years old, he was pushing this. I love his lyricism. I find it super enjoyable. The beat is super chill and really well produced. He does have an ego, but that's, you know, that's kind of a relic of the time. You know, that's just part of his style. That's all I've got for y'all today. We got through some pretty cool underground sounds from the 90s, and I hope y'all rocked with it. I'm DJ AA, and this has been Graffiti on the Wall. Stay tuned for more rockin' radio on KCSB FM in Santa Barbara. Have a good one, y'all.

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2: I'm Justin Afrikawala, your music librarian, and today we're getting you up to speed on a favorite subgenre of mine, slowcore. In a similar vein to shoegaze or slacker rock, slowcore is an experimental offshoot of punk rock and post-hardcore that began in the 90s. The slowcore moniker is somewhat vague, but should be self-explanatory. It is characterized by slow, reverb-heavy, and noisy guitars, melancholy and often cryptic lyrics, and minimalist song structures. Take it in for a bit. Formative artists like Duster, Blue Tile Lounge, Lowercase, Codeine, and Carissa's Weird fuse the post-hardcore sound of bands like Slint with the sad, down-tempo arrangements of lo-fi pioneer Elliott Smith, establishing a new, hushed brand of rock music that maintained a punk ethos. In the contemporary, artists like Sprain, Dead Harry, Bondo, April Magazine, Unrecovery, and even Alex G fall under the umbrella of slowcore developed by these formative bands. If you want to stay schooled on subgenres, keep listening to 91.9 KCSB-FM in Santa Barbara. Goodbye for meow.
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Well, good early morning, everybody. This is DJ Matty Ice, and you are listening to Jazz Odyssey, exploring jazz fusion and beyond on 91.9 KCSB FM in Santa Barbara. Today, we're going to be exploring some British jazz fusion from the 1970s. We're going to be looking into the early years of the genre in Britain, some big names in the scene, and some of the ways that it differs from American fusion. Now, jazz in Britain has a long history prior to fusion, first really hitting the scene in the early, 1920s. The British often would call it hot or straight music instead of using the term jazz, which, of course, jazz was still a pretty new term at the time, and it also has a very interesting history of the name. I'll have to get into that another time. But I still find it funny that the British always kind of have their own little weird colloquial terms for everything, so I was really happy to find that in my research. I have an Australian friend of mine who was just telling me a story the other week about how he was at some conference and he was talking to some people, and he was like, oh yeah, in the lift I was with these guys and they were telling me about this, blah blah blah, and I was really confused because I was like, oh, I didn't know Lyft did rideshare and stuff. And then my other friend had to just lean in and be like, he's talking about an elevator. He's not like a Lyft, like Uber. And I was like, oh, okay. So yeah, Australian, not British, but similar kind of uses of the English language, at least in my eyes. But I'm sure the Australians and English people out there wouldn't maybe always love the comparison. Anyways, now back on to our topic. Jazz continued to evolve in England, including an increasing influence from musicians such as from the Caribbean. Now, of course, this is owing to Britain's dark colonial history, unfortunately, but also by the time that, the 70s started rolling around and the British invasion had kind of swept the world, rock was the name of the game in England. I think that, I haven't read this anywhere, but I really feel that British fusion now started to take on an even more rock-centric and jazz-rocky approach than the American fusion of the time because of this popularity of rock so overwhelmingly in Britain. A lot of these jazz-rocky bands are also kind of leaning into the prog rock sound that especially took off in this time. Many were also part of that famous Canterbury scene, which definitely deserves its own episode at some point. We're going to hear a taste of that proggy sound later, but for most of this episode, we're going to be focusing on British fusion a little bit more broadly. With that being said, we're going to jump into our first track of the night. This is We'll Talk About It Later by Nucleus. Hope you guys enjoy.

Hello again, everybody. This is DJ Matty Ice, and you are listening to Jazz Odyssey, exploring jazz fusion and beyond on 91.9 KCSB FM in Santa Barbara. Today we are turning up some 70s British fusion. That last track you just heard was Bracelets of Sound by Harry Beckett. Prior to that, we had We'll Talk About It Later by Nucleus. Now, I wanted to start off the show with Nucleus to kind of show off that strong jazz rocky sound that a lot of this British fusion is leaning into. We're going to have a few connections to them later on as well. Nucleus was formed in 1969 by the Scottish trumpeter Ian Carr, who had already established himself with the Rendall Carr Quintet, who had released 5 albums and had been able to tour around the world in the mid-60s, so he was already a very experienced jazz musician. Now, a few fun things about Carr. Throughout his career, he had played as a studio musician for some pretty big names outside of jazz, such as Nico. He also played flugelhorn along with the trumpet, and later in his life, he was writing biographies for some major American jazz musicians, most notably Keith Jarrett and Miles Davis. So, pretty interesting little dual career there. The guy really loved jazz. Who can blame him? Now, this track that we heard was titled We'll Talk About It Later. It's really explosive, you know, no one on the band is holding back, and I really love how it allows Carr's trumpet playing and Jeff Klein's guitar to just kind of freely improvise over each other. I think sometimes it doesn't even sound like they're going for something super avant-garde or anything like too crazy, too harsh on the ears. It just really comes together and works. Now, after that, we had Bracelets of Sound by Harry Beckett. This track is a little bit more drawn out than that last one. It really builds up in its intensity. Again, it's a guitar-forward track. Ray Russell's guitar playing here is really upbeat. It has a great distorted sound to it, kind of similar to the sound on the Nucleus track. But overall, this song is a lot groovier to me. That rhythm section and everything, the synth playing, really makes me groovier in the studio. Luckily, nobody can see me. I decided to put Harry Beckett right after Nucleus because he himself was an alumni of the band. Now, I'll be honest, he did not play on the Nucleus album that we played today, but I did want to start building this connection, showing the connected scene of British jazz music. Now, Harry Beckett, like Carr, was a trumpeter and a flugelhorn player. He was originally from Barbados, where he had played in a Salvation Army band growing up, but moved to England in his later years. Teenage years, I should say. Now, this episode on British fusion is, of course, a lot more white than when we're playing American jazz, but I still wanted to kind of highlight how England is a very diverse country, and that's reflected in its own history, obviously colonial history, and reflected in its jazz scene. So Harry Beckett was a great way, great inclusion here, and great music. Up next on Jazz Odyssey, we're going to be having Darius Part 1 by Graham Collier Music. Hope you guys enjoy.

Well, what is up, my party people? This is DJ Matty Ice, and you are listening to Jazz Odyssey, exploring jazz fusion and beyond on 91.9 KCSB FM in Santa Barbara. Now, today we are crossing the pond and listening to some British fusion. Before we get into what we just played, I quickly want to shout out The British Invasion by Sully, Thursdays at 1 to 2. Do you fancy some amazing UK rock tunes? Because if so, The British Invasion just might be the thing for you. This show has all of the best rock music and music history that the British Isle has to offer, with the musical stylings of the Boo Radley, Cast, Big Joni, Corner Shop, and so many other brilliant artists. Do tune in at KCSB at 1 to 2 a.m. Thursdays with your chum Sully, and tuck into all of the best indie and alternative goodness that British rock has to offer. Now, coming back to our music today, the last track you just heard was Construction Live by Mike Westbrook and John Sermon. Prior to that, we had Darius Part 1 by the Graham Collier Music. Now, to start with Darius, now this is just the first part of about a 40-minute piece that I will save you to hear on your own time, but I thought I'd just play this first part, this nice, short, 9-minute little taste of it. Maybe you can tell with this track that it came after I've been listening to a lot of kind of weirder, more avant-garde jazz, so it's just been really hitting a sweet spot for me recently, and I really wanted to include it here, including the fact that the trumpet is being played by none other than Mr. Harry Beckett from Nucleus. I know he didn't appear on that Nucleus track earlier, but he is here. Composer and bassist Graham Collier assembled a pretty accomplished group here.

textures, so I'd be very interested to see what Westbrook came up with to put it to music. Now, this track that we just heard shows off some of Westbrook's incredible creativity. It's a bit of an avant-garde piece, which I myself, as I mentioned, am a bit of a fan of. With the right composer, I think it's kind of like a weirder the better mentality. And the aforementioned John Sermon's saxophone is a huge part of what's really making this track work for me. I also wanted to include that Westbrook on today's show, because sadly, just last month, he did pass away at age 90, so I am dedicating this episode to him and all of his contributions to jazz in England. Coming up next, we're going to have Sunday Sad by If. Hope you guys enjoy.

Well, hello everybody, this is DJ Matty Ice, and you are listening to Jazz Odyssey, exploring jazz fusion and beyond on 91.9 KCSB FM in Santa Barbara. Today, if you couldn't tell, we are playing some British fusion. That last track was Sunday Sad by If. You know, I was originally planning on doing that little intro in a British accent, and I backed out at the last second, even though I kind of wrote it out a little bit, just so I could, like, pronounce it that way. I'm very glad that I think I didn't subject anybody to that. You know, I myself, I have an Irish Catholic background, and, you know, I think one time when I was driving down here to Santa Barbara from the Bay Area where I'm from, I was doing an Irish accent for probably, like, a few hours in the car just by myself. And you know, I thought it actually got pretty good by the end of it. Now, I didn't have anyone to tell me otherwise, but yeah, the British accent, I think, is leaving a lot to be desired, so good that we didn't get to that. Anyways, at the top of the hour today, I was talking a little bit how British fusion and all of the rock and the prog rock roots it seems to take. Now, this If track is really what I was getting at here. It's our only vocal performance tonight, and it's very much in the rock tradition. Vocalist J.W. Hodwickson, earlier in his career, took the stage name Johnny Good, so yeah, that's about as classic rock as you can get. If I didn't mention before, this was Sunday Sad by If. But yeah, the Johnny Good name, it's like, okay, we see what you're going for. Now, I thought it was very funny that he also very briefly went by Tony Allen in the early 60s. Not in reference to the much more famous namesake. If you didn't know, Tony Allen was a legendary Nigerian Afrobeat jazz drummer. But, you know, in the early 60s, his career hadn't kicked off yet, so I don't think it was a reference to that. Now, sorry, back to the track. I know I haven't heard all of the prog rock in the world. It hasn't always been my cup of tea, if I may be so inclined to steal from the British tea, that is. But yeah, prog rock is still a bit foreign to me. But this track really kind of bridges a link for me. I really enjoy those, like, very just dramatic classic rock vocals and how the horns kind of come in behind it. And then obviously the guitar work that's taking up a lot of the track is just very nicely done. Production sounds nice, very fun. Also, a little flute at the beginning, it's a nice little touch. If thanks guys. Now we're going to be coming down to the end of the normal episode of Jazz Odyssey for tonight. Thank you so much for tuning in and bearing with me again. I wanted to close off the show with a British musician that kind of represents a crossing over with the jazz, international jazz world. Now, you may have heard of him with the Miles Davis around the same time period as this coming track. This is the Mahavishnu himself, John McLaughlin. This is his track, Piece 2, from 1971. I hope you guys enjoy.

0: Vivas, I am here to tell you that the following program may be objectionable to some listeners. If you are offended by French discussion and or strong language, please tune out now and rejoin us in 1 hour.
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2: 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If you don't recognize me, I am not your usual host at this hour. I am DJ Matty Ice from our last show, Jazz Odyssey. I'm filling in today. Today, just for this kind of little after session, I'm going to do a little bit, I don't know what I'm going to call this, little Matty Ice after hours. We're going to play some non-jazz stuff a little bit later, but I kind of wanted just to start this hour segment today with a longer piece that I've thought about playing on Jazz Odyssey before, but it just didn't seem to really like fit into an episode, partially because of its length. So I'm really happy to kind of have the opportunity to play it here for you guys. This next track is going to be it's from the Electronic Sonata for Souls Loved by Nature by George Russell. Specifically, this is events 1 through 7. Hope you guys enjoy.

Welcome back, everybody. You're listening to 91.9 KCSB FM in Santa Barbara. This is DJ Matty Ice, but it is not my typical show of Jazz Odyssey tonight. I'm just filling in tonight. I would like to call this sequence Matty Ice After Hours, name pending, patent pending, I should say. Not legally, but I would like more in a spiritual sense, in a sense that I would like to make it a thing. We'll see how that goes. Anyways, that last track you just heard was Events 1 through 7 of Electric Sonata for Souls Loved by Nature by George Russell. Very interesting long piece. We only heard about the first half of it here because I thought about even playing for filling in today. I thought about playing the whole thing. It'd pretty much take up the whole hour, but I wanted to get to some non-jazz stuff. So that's what we're going to be launching into in just a second here. For these first couple of picks, I wanted to choose some KCSB music that I found in the library, things that I actually reviewed for our music review committee here. This first one that we're going to be playing is called Jacqueline by Leroy Conroy. I hope you guys enjoy.

Welcome back, everybody. This is 91.9 KCSB FM in Santa Barbara. I am your fill-in host. This is DJ Matty Ice, Matty Ice After Hours for tonight. That last track that you just heard was Waiting for the Moon by Captain's Audio Project. Before that, we had Boiling the Roux by The Dirty Beat. And right before that, we had Jacqueline by Leroy Conroy. Now, what do these three tracks have in common? I kind of spoiled it on the way into this segment, but these are all tracks that I actually reviewed myself at KCSB's Music Review Committee, starting actually back in the fall when I first came here at UCSB. I think both the Captain's Audio Project and The Dirty Beat were artists that I reviewed very early on in my time here, and honestly, both stuck with me. I was really happy to be able to play them now that, obviously, they don't really fit my own show, but having an opportunity to play them live on air kind of feels like this fun full circle moment with me

That's a just a classic kind of like folk track. I love how stripped down it is. Captain, as I'll call him, his vocals are just very nice. I actually find myself here in the studio, luckily the mic was off, singing it to myself. Just a really fun track. Now, before we jump into our next set of tracks, I really quickly want to shout out Focal Point by L Thursdays from 12 to 1. Have you ever wondered what makes folk music? Well, folk music? Is it the instruments, the stories, the area that it comes from? You can look no further than the Folk L Point, where we take a journey across the world looking for the similarities among each and every folk song. From Appalachian mountains to Croatian beaches, the Folk L Point will immerse you in the heart of folk music to really understand folk. 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Whew, little tongue twister there, oh my gosh. Okay, well, it seems that it's about time for us to jump into our next track. This is going to be Neighborhood Blues by David Kaufman and Eric Kabor, another good favorite of mine. Hope you guys enjoy.

Welcome, welcome, welcome back to 91.9 KCSB FM in Santa Barbara. This is DJ Matty Ice, and we are having a little Matty Ice Power Hour After Hours session right now. That last track that you just heard was Prettiest Train by Fred Neil. Before that, we had If You Can't Learn From My Mistakes by Moby Grape, and before that, we had Neighborhood Blues by David Kaufman and Eric Kabor. Now, all three of these tracks are just some personal favorites of mine that I really was happy to have the opportunity to play because they're definitely more all in the folk and rock genres, which is really not the intent of my own show, Jazz Odyssey. So, all really special and personal songs to me. I was really happy to have the opportunity to play them. This last track that we're going to be closing out the hour with is another track near and dear to my heart. This is a song by The Rentals, who, if you didn't know, is Matt Sharp's, Weezer's original bassist's side project band. This came out between this album came out between the first two Weezer albums in 1995. It is the closing track. It is titled Sweetness and Tenderness. I hope you guys enjoy, and I hope you've enjoyed this weird little eclectic power hour we've done here with your DJ Matty Ice. Once again, thanks for listening, and I'll see you guys next week.

Hello, I am Gatheus Peabot. I am here to tell you that the following program may be objectionable to some listeners. If you are offended by frank discussion and or strong language, please tune out now and rejoin us in 1 hour. This is KCSV, Santa Barbara.

Sometimes by Uniform Choice. Kicked off the show with Straight Laced by Eliminators. What's up, what's up? 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This is Your Life in America. Thanks for tuning in. Thanks everyone that supports the show. All right, back with a interview tonight. Super stoked for it. But first, you can listen to every interview from this show. There's almost 300 interviews. Just search Your Life in America on Spotify and just check it out. Tons and tons of interviews. Maybe your favorite band is on there. Who knows? You can also follow this show on Instagram at Your Life in America 91.9 FM. And for all 805 hardcore shows up and coming, tons of good local hardcore shows, bigger bands coming through and playing. So if you want to come out to a gig, it's on Instagram. All right, we started the show off with a song from a San Francisco, a Bay Area straight edge band called Eliminators. I've had a couple of the members from that band on the show already. The Eliminators will be joining the show shortly, but we're going to keep the music going. As is tradition of the show, the guest of the show picks the rock block. So we're going to keep it going with Line of Duty by Savage Heads. And we will have a member of the band Eliminators joining the show shortly.

0: All right, what's up? You're listening to Your Life in America on KCSB FM 91.9 out of Santa Barbara. Thanks for tuning in. Thanks for keeping radio alive, your Saturday night stop for one power hour of hardcore music and interviews on FM radio. We just heard some Line of Duty by Savage Heads, and then Straight Lace by Eliminators. All music on the show, always picked out by the guest, if I do have a guest. I'm super honored to be joined tonight by awesome guests. I'll name one band that he's currently in, and then we'll talk about all the other stuff he does afterwards. But I got Ace from the band Eliminators out of the Bay Area on the line. What's up, Ace?
1: How you doing, Dylan? Thanks for having me on.
0: Of course, man. Thank you. Are we live and direct from the Bay Area right now?
1: Yeah, brother. We are live and direct from the 415 down, satellited down to the 805 there. We're chilling, man. We're chilling, man.
0: Is that what part of the Bay do you live in?
1: So I spend most of my time in San Francisco, but I actually live just outside of it. I live in like a ritzy county just north of the Golden Gate Bridge. I live in Marin County. So anybody who's like aware of it is like, oh, that's weird. It's like a weird place for like a hardcore person to live. I live just north of the Golden Gate Bridge by about like 10 minutes. It's like some interesting, I guess, caveats of what's here is like, it's kind of where like, I think some members of Metallica have like lived up here, around there. So, and I think Sammy Hagar might be from around here, might still live here.
0: Also epic.
1: And then currently, this part's crazy because it's a really strange place, I think, to have like a band come from directly. But that shoegaze band Midriff are like high school kids down the street from me.
0: That's
1: and
0: sick.
1: So whenever I booked a show for them, I'm like, oh, yo, like we like live in the same area. And we both kind of like get tripped out because it's like all my other friends either like live in SF proper or like San Jose or Oakland or Berkeley or something. Not really so much Berkeley, but Oakland and, Southern East Bay and then South Bay and stuff. So whenever I meet anybody that actually like lives around here that's like in the scene, it's like strange. Like I only know one other kid that, kind of lives in this area.
0: Yeah, no, that's cool, man. I'm sure if you enjoy where you're living, you're happy. That's all that matters.
1: Oh, it's beautiful, man. I want to stay here till I die. So.
0: Yeah, I spend a lot of my time in Oxnard, but I live about 40 minutes north in Santa Barbara, and I grew up in Riverside, so not coastal, not very nice area. We did have our
1: Santa Barbara is nice though, so it's kind of like that's sort of like the vibe here. It's like a very Santa Barbara. It's like my fiance is from she's from Thousand Oaks, but
0: nice.
1: Like spent a lot of time like hanging like Santa Barbara and stuff. So similar feels for sure.
0: Yeah, you gotta tell people be careful though, man, because Downpressor is from Santa Barbara. So
1: straight up. Straight
0: one
1: up.
0: Of the hardest bands of all time. So
1: straight up. Intro.
0: Yep.
1: Dirt cheat for you.
0: That's right. That's right. So yes, you are also in Mutually Assured Destruction, who has
1: correct.
0: Played in Oxnard. Awesome.
1: We have.
0: CFF show. I was at that show. That was awesome. And then you were in Breakaway from Virginia.
1: I was at Breakaway for 2010 to really 2018, but
0: great.
1: We had our last show in 2019. Thank you.
0: Do a whole interview on Breakaway. If someone wants to know like straight edge hardcore, that's a band to listen to. Listen to Breakaway.
1: I appreciate it.
0: Yeah.
1: You know, it's funny you bring that band up because we're talking about just like stuff I do, but like I feel like recently I've been hearing people slightly reference that band a little bit more. And as I think what it is there's maybe some younger kids, especially back in Virginia, that like never got to see us. And so I think they've been kind of just like referencing like things that came before them. I don't know. Maybe we'll play a show at some point in time. Who knows?
0: Yeah, it'd be sick. You're also in Neuromancer and
1: oh wow.
0: Yeah.
1: Yeah, Neuromancer. That's
0: Neuromancer.
1: That's
0: Neuromancer. Okay. Sorry.
1: Yeah. That band only played like it's an interesting band too, because I feel like that band I think only played maybe three shows, four max. But
0: yeah.
1: Like what anybody that kind of knew about it was like, oh, like I wish that had like done more.
0: Yeah.
1: But the people in that ended up going on to do other things. Like that was like the guys in like Killing Pace and stuff. So they ended up, you know, doing cooler stuff.
0: Yeah. And then you were involved with United Blood for.
1: I was.
0: Yeah.
1: 16 to technically 2020, but the 2021 didn't happen because of COVID.
0: Yep.
1: I've been going to them since 2010, but I started getting involved in 2016.
0: Yep. You have the Form of Passion podcast. Awesome podcast. Mm-hmm. And yeah, I'm sure I'm probably missing some stuff, but that's very large contributor to the hardcore scene worldwide. And you book tons and tons of shows, and I want to ask you about RBS Fest, which just happened.
1: Sure.
0: But first,
1: of course,
0: who are the other members of Eliminators?
1: All right, the other members of Eliminators are the Freeman brothers. That's Wade and Otto.
0: Okay.
1: They're, you know, originally from Berkeley, but like living in the city now. And then there's Will Hendo, who I know you know, who does a lot of stuff. He plays guitar, and he's in a bunch of other – he's in, like, a ton of other bands, like From One Hell, Opposing Force, Alter.
0: Yep.
1: Probably something else that I'm
0: Power
1: sure there's something else.
0: Powercore fanzine.
1: Oh, PTS Powercore fanzine. I mean, like, yeah, Will's another one of those guys who's just, like, is, like, doing stuff. And then we have Carlos, who's also in From One Hell, and he sings in the band Doomsday as well, and he plays bass. We also have kind of like an extended Eliminators universe where there's like, no, it feels like the regular lineup rarely is able to play a show all together because of how much stuff everybody else does. So we have like a whole other like list of people that play for us too.
0: Yeah.
1: This dude Gus, he's in the band Foghorn. He plays guitar for us sometimes. This dude Chavy, who plays drums in the band Stantall. And he's in a new band called Into Dust. And then this dude, Mateo, who's also in Stantall. And he films a lot of shows around here.
0: Naughty Pelican
1: Media. Yep. So it's like those are kind of like the other guys, you know. But it's kind of like limited. It's just sort of like whoever the main people are, just kind of whoever's in the room.
0: Yeah,
1: so.
0: that's what it's all about, though, man. A lot of our bands in Oxnard is all of our friends and kind of just interchange and It's all fun anyways, and it's awesome. I love that about hardcore. I think it's really cool.
1: Yeah. And Eliminator stuff is simple enough where it's like if like we need someone to like learn the stuff pretty quickly, it's like, okay, like this guy can get it, you know, in a couple weeks or something.
0: For
1: so
0: sure.
1: It's chill. It's fun.
0: Yeah. And I have some interviews. If you're listening, check out Your Life in America on Spotify. I've got an interview with Carlos from Doomsday. Will Hendo. We did a Powercore fanzine focus interview.
1: Awesome.
0: Interview with Mateo as well. Naughty Pelican, Stantall.
1: Damn, you got the whole team on there.
0: Yeah,
1: all right,
0: man. Yeah. Yeah. So I guess I have done some pretty good interviews
1: You got all the guys.
0: Yeah. I love all those guys. All awesome dudes. And yeah, so RBS Fest was two weekends ago. Yes.
1: Yep.
0: How was that?
1: It was good. Year two of like the official RBS Fest. I mean, there was like the original RBS, which wasn't a festival. It was just a gigantic show.
0: I remember that. Yeah.
1: That happened. Yeah. Like kind of like right after COVID. And then I guess there was two because there was one in Oakland. There was one in San Jose. And then, you know, and then it's like we put the festival together for the first year in 2025. And then this is the second follow-up year. It was great. It was just like year one. We're going to run it same venue next year and just keep it going. It's a good hang. And it was solid. You know, it was like a lot of good sets. The Sunday was really, really good. I felt like every set was like kind of crazy. So it was a nice time.
0: Got Stout out to play. Epic.
1: Yeah, first West Coast show, apparently.
0: that's so sick.
1: Which actually kind of checks out, though, because when I was growing up on the East Coast, even seeing them out there kind of was like a rare thing. Like, they didn't play Baltimore that much, and they rarely left the state. I think I saw them in, like, Virginia Beach one time, and I think otherwise they'd play, like, maybe Pennsylvania. maybe New York, but that was even kind of rare. So even seeing them just like in their hometown was like, I think I saw them in like, I don't know, 15 to 20-ish years of being into hardcore. I think like on the East Coast, I think I saw them like three times.
0: Yeah, that's not very many in that many years.
1: You know, so getting them to come out here, was kind of wild. So I was really happy about that.
0: Yeah, that's sick. Well, we're on KCSB FM 91.9 in Santa Barbara. We're talking to Ace from the band Eliminators, Real Bass Straight Edge. Not what a lot of people would say RBS stands for initially.
1: No,
0: but
1: we had the E.
0: Yeah,
1: we had the
0: yeah.
1: E.
0: It's cool. It's cool, especially on the the song. Well, it's not bass, but I always look at it as bass because that's the acronym.
1: We say Real Bass Straight Edge in there. We say Bay Area Straight Edge is in there, but then we say that. We say the acronym, and then we say the.
0: It sounds great in the song. It sounds yeah. Perfect. It flows perfect. I love it.
1: I was cooking that day. I ain't gonna lie. I was cooking when I put that.
0: I love that song. That's a great song.
1: That's a hit, no doubt. Yeah. We're gonna re-record it for the LP.
0: Nice.
1: And we're recording that like, let's see. Not this weekend, but next weekend. So
0: nice. So yeah, into Eliminator stuff coming up. You guys have some whatever you can share about what you got going on. You know, this summer, anything.
1: Yeah. So it's funny you say that. I literally just sent the schedule to the chat to be like, okay, who could play these shows? Let's see. By the time this comes out, we'll have we got a show in Oakland with a band from Guam called Spear.
0: Nice.
1: Coming up at Stay Gold on the 29th, if you're in the area. We've got a show in Santa Cruz that I swear to God, I think is like on the beach. It's like an outside generator show.
0: Amazing.
1: So I don't know, hit up the Stand Tall Kids. They can tell you where it is on the 6th of May. Playing Stay Gold again in Oakland in the middle of May. This like young kid, Tay, shout out to Tay. He's booking the show and we're like, all right, when give Tay a shot to book something cool. And then we're doing a tour around Just Another Gig in Tacoma.
0: Nice.
1: At the end of the month. So we're going to be hitting Portland on the 21st and Vancouver, Canada on the 22nd. We're going to be at JAG for a couple days after that. And then Sacramento on the way home on 25th. Not announced yet, but I don't care about – yeah, I'll announce it on here. There's going to be a Convulse Records showcase of like – some bands at Gilman on like early June on like 6-8.
0: Nice.
1: And then this isn't announced yet either, but we're actually when we come back down your way at the end of June with this band from Richmond called Lose Sight and then The Difference. So we're doing a few days with them end of June, and we'll be hitting like Oxnard and then an unannounced show in LA at the end of July. So we got a lot going on. The thing with Eliminators is, like, in other bands I've been in, like MAD or Breakaway and stuff, it was very, like, okay, we got to be, like, really particular about what shows we play. Breakaway maybe kind of played, like, more random stuff, but MAD definitely not. And with this band, it's just kind of like, yo, if somebody asks us to play a show, if we can do it, we just say yes.
0: Yeah.
1: You know, so because it's just, like, just play. It's just, like, we just want to play. Doesn't matter how much. We'll just do it. And all the shows, I swear, I mean, like, we're fortunate. All the shows since we've been a band, which is, like, maybe, like, a year and a couple months, maybe, like, two have been, like, not great for us. Everything else has been outstanding. So we're really fortunate.
0: Yeah, no, that's awesome. That's very much, I think, like, Eliminator's vibe is, like, you know, good straight-edge hardcore punk music and just playing a lot of shows.
1: That's
0: like very fitting to how I view Eliminators as a band, you know?
1: Yeah, it's like being punk is just saying like, oh, we don't, just doing it. Just like being like, all right, yeah. Just like, you
0: we'll
1: know, just, what?
0: We'll
1: oh,
0: play
1: yeah,
0: on the beach
1: we'll play
0: the
1: a generator show on the beach.
0: Exactly.
1: Oh, we'll play this barbecue restaurant. Like, you know, we played Otto's house recently. Like, you know, it was like, we'll just do, but then it's also, it's like, yeah, we played the festival, played RBS. So
0: yeah.
1: It's like, you know, we'll do anything. And honestly, it's that mentality has just been so fun since the band started.
0: Yeah, it's awesome. Yeah, and shout out JAG, awesome. You guys are playing JAG.
1: Yes, correct.
0: Yeah, shout out to end of Days guys and JAG, awesome fest. I love.
1: Yeah, it's gonna be.
0: Going
1: they cracked with the lineup this year.
0: Yeah,
1: they did
0: awesome,
1: a really good job. Like, you know, I haven't seen 100 Demons since, I don't know, 2014 maybe. So like that, I'm excited about that. They got a lot of my hometown stuff on there. They got Killing Pace and Division of Mind.
0: Yep.
1: Really excited to see those. There's so much good on there. They did a really good job.
0: Yeah. Yeah. It's awesome. And then Eliminators, we loved, like the VCHC doing that. That was the first time we did that show at the, Channel Islands Masonic Lodge. Second floor, windows open, downtown Ventura.
1: That place is awesome.
0: Naysayer, Eliminators. Oh, yeah. That was such a great show. As a Naysayer fan, I never had seen them before, so it was awesome. I was so happy to get to see them so close to home. Yeah, bro. Also.
1: Like, dude, and that's the thing is that, like, so I like Naysayer, you know, like for those uninitiated, it's a wonderful band from Richmond that like started in like the late 2000s. I mean, they hadn't played California since like probably, I don't know, man, like 2012 or something like that. Like, yeah. So when they asked me to like bring them out here, I was like excited, but at the same time, I was like, oh, I don't know how it's going to go. Like, kids may not be down. The kids may not know them like that, you know. But all of the shows they played were great for them. So and like that was the first one, and so I was like super happy about that. Like, because I was just like, okay, awesome. Like, California still gets down with Naysayer. And like you said, you never seen them.
0: Yeah.
1: So it was like a good opportunity for people that never got to experience them to like see them. And like, you know, being a band for as long as they are, they still bring it, you know, hard.
0: Yeah,
1: so
0: they were great.
1: That was a great show. That was awesome.
0: Yeah, it was awesome. All right, we'll transition and talk about the radio a little bit. I always like to talk to people about this. I'm 34, so I grew up listening to the radio.
1: Shut up.
0: And, you know, I still listen to the radio. I love it. We're on the radio. This is a radio show. You picked a great rock block for the radio. So, yeah, if you want to just share a little bit about if you ever listened to the radio or you do, and then a little bit about the songs you picked.
1: Absolutely. Okay, so what we got going on, I have like a really fine kind of like relationship with like listening to like the radio when I was a kid.
0: Yeah.
1: So when I would go to my dad's house when I was a kid, you know, he was pretty strict. So he was like, I didn't have a TV in my room, and he would kind of make me go to bed like really early. Even when I was like sort of, you know, like a teenager and stuff.
0: Yeah.
1: And so all I really had in my room at the time was a radio when I was going to sleep. And what I would listen to is I would listen to Loveline with Dr. Drew.
0: Yep.
1: Yeah, straight up. And Adam Carolla, you know, like, and like at the time it was like, think about this. At the time, like podcasts are like either like non-existent,
0: yeah,
1: or they're like so underground that it's like a weird niche thing.
0: For sure.
1: So, that's so listening to those two, it was kind of like what like the rapport and like the feel of what a podcast would be like later on.
0: Mm-hmm.
1: And I had such a good time, like falling asleep, like listening to like those guys, like making jokes and stuff, and like you know, like listening to like callers and everything and what have you. And you know, like I like really enjoyed that. And yeah, so like, it'd be like that. And then like also it's like, you know, around me there was like a local radio station called WRIR that would like play like punk and hardcore sometimes. And
0: yeah,
1: you know, I'd like done like interviews with them and stuff. And eventually, like later on, because I drove around this old Cadillac for a long time.
0: Nice.
1: And it was old to the point where it like it had a CD player, but like it was kind of like we were living in, you know, kind of like post CD society.
0: Yeah.
1: But it didn't really have a good way to like connect my phone to it.
0: Yep.
1: So I would listen to it might not even be around anymore, but there was this radio station that was like just played old school hip hop. Just played like 90s and like 80s hip hop and stuff. So I'd listen to that back in Richmond and drive around my, you know, 04 Cadillac DeVille.
0: So sick.
1: Yeah, it was pretty lit. Yeah, so it's like I've always, growing up, like radio was, you know, like a thing for me. I heard a lot of music that would influence me or guide me to places later on there. So.
0: Yeah, I love that. That's awesome, man.
1: Oh, then you said to talk about the songs, yeah?
0: Yeah, yeah.
1: All right, so you played Line of Duty by Savage Heads earlier.
0: Yep.
1: When that Savage Heads LP came out, I like really didn't give it enough like love. Somehow that particular song, Line of Duty, popped up somewhere for me recently, and I was like, "Whoa, what is this?" And I like checked it, and I was like, "Oh wait, I remember this Savage Heads record." And I was like, "I don't remember like it being this sick." So that was kind of like a recent thing where I was like, "Oh damn, like that like actually like was super fire." And then you played, you know, the Eliminators track. You know, shout out Straight Lace. That's a fun one.
0: Yep.
1: And then I picked, you know, just like I live in California now. I've been in California for like 4.5 years at this point, or almost 4.5. Like, you know, on my list had to throw in Sometimes by Uniform Choice.
0: Yes.
1: Because it's just like I've always loved UC. But these days, I feel like I'm like really vibing, you know, on Uniform Choice. And I feel like that's a kind of a sleeper song.
0: Yes.
1: I think because it doesn't really have like, it doesn't really have like an overt mosh part, but I just think it's like a really well-written song. We talked about Stout earlier, you know, with them recently playing RBS. Had to put on Pete Moss just because of recency bias. Seeing them was great. Great set. I mentioned some hometown stuff. With Division of Mind, you know, they put out a new LP for after many, many years of no LP. I think 5, perhaps.
0: And it's very good. It's awesome.
1: It's very good. and I had to put on the hit, you know, had to put on the single, Exoterror. Got a good chorus. You can sing along to it. Lee has outstanding lyrics. He always has. It's because he's an English professor, of course. And just has like good mosh. That one's great. And then, you know, I had to put on my favorite Oi track of all time, Megalomania by The Blood. The Blood, in my opinion, is like a lesser known, underappreciated UK 82 band. I think they're like a little goofy. I think that's kind of what kind of like pushes some people out. But like they have so many bangers. Like I implore people that are listening, go check out all the Blood hits because they're all great. And that's just a really good underappreciated band that I feel like people don't know about.
0: For sure. Yeah. Awesome. Awesome rock block. And thanks for sharing your history with the radio. I love that. I drive a 2006 Volvo wagon with a CD player and the radio. And so, you know, I have a CD book, but after a while, I've heard a lot of the same CDs a lot.
1: Exactly.
0: So I'll throw on all different types of radio stations and stuff. But
1: of course,
0: yeah. Thanks for sharing that. All right, we're gonna switch gears and talk about Virginia. And now this is kind of crazy because I grew up my whole entire life in California, except for a few years. So we'll go back to 1995. I moved around with my mom a lot, and we ended up in Virginia.
1: And what part?
0: I went to kindergarten, first and second grade at Alberta Smith Elementary School in Midlothian.
1: You were in Richmond. Holy, I'm sorry, I didn't mean to cut.
0: It's okay. But Midlothian.
1: That's crazy.
0: Yes, I know. And I was like, I got to share this. And so from 95 to late 98, well, 95 to like 99, I lived in Midlothian. I played Chesterfield County Little League.
1: Oh yeah.
0: Yep. And
1: Dude. That's so crazy.
0: I know, it is crazy. And I know like a lot of people like don't know Midlothian because it's like a
1: A suburb. Yeah. So and, it's like you wouldn't know.
0: And then my grandparents lived in Wood Lake, so I spent a lot of time at their house when I was, you know, and this is in the 90s, so it was like. It was, you know, I still remember it. I started elementary school there, and I loved it, man. I loved, it snowed, you know, at times.
1: Oh, yeah, you get a little bit of snow. A little bit of snow sometimes.
0: I took the bus. There was just all kinds of cool, like, creeks and stuff by our house. And
1: definitely big like creek, like wooded kind of vibe, you know.
0: And I went to a lot of Richmond Braves games.
1: Man, yeah.
0: Which I know is a minor league team, but
1: they're gone now.
0: I know
1: it's been the Flying Squirrels for a while at this point.
0: So I saw like Chipper Jones play for the Richmond Braves back before
1: he went on to play for the Atlanta Braves.
0: Yeah, I mean, yeah,
1: that's right,
0: Hall of Famer.
1: That's right.
0: So yeah, that's my little Virginia. My little.
1: That's
0: Virginia.
1: Cool.
0: Yeah.
1: That's cool. Southside, bro.
0: Yeah, I loved living there, man. I mean, I was really young, but I have really, really great memories of.
1: I'm trying to think of what bands came from Midlothian area. I think Down to Nothing.
0: No
1: Down
0: way,
1: to Nothing,
0: really?
1: I think was yeah. I think they went to James River High School, and I'm pretty sure that's Midlothian. Sam, the drummer of Tough Luck, he played guitar in Tough Luck, and he's a drummer in Naysayer, and he's in Brace War. He does my podcast. He's from Midlothian.
0: So sick.
1: I mean, Lothian, like Southside was like pretty deep. I sometimes will get confused on like who was from Midlothian, who was from Chesterfield.
0: Yeah.
1: I'm sure once I get off, like we get off, like off the recording, I'll like remember more.
0: Yeah.
1: But, I remember like a fair amount of hardcore kids came from that area. Especially like that was kind of like a generational thing where I feel like at one point in time, you had a lot of kids from Richmond proper, like the city. And like, I'm from the West End, and that's where like Eric from Combust and MAD, he's from like West End. This dude, Ian, who does a lot of Turnstiles music videos and now does like visuals for Nine Inch Nails. He's from that area.
0: Oh, nice.
1: The guy who started Candy. He's from West. We all went to like high school together. It was like, I feel like generationally, like kids have like shifted to being from like different areas. Like the current crop of like Richmond kids, like I think like Matt Butler from like Lose Sight and Stockpile and Dimension Six and stuff. I think he's from like even like deeper West End. So it's like interesting how like the migration sort of happens generation to generation there.
0: Yeah, for sure. I was like, I gotta share this with you because
1: that's cool.
0: Because I know you would know that the area and but yeah, it's like very formative because I started school there, you know. So
1: yeah,
0: It sucks because I in my stepdad worked at Winn-Dixie and so I haven't been back since then. So at some point, I'd love to make a trip back over there and go back to the house that my mom and I lived in. And
1: you could probably plan it around a really good show.
0: That's
1: it's
0: what
1: like
0: I'm saying. Yeah,
1: strong right now, so you could definitely hit that.
0: Yeah, but So if you want to just share a little bit about, because I know you live in California now, but maybe just a little bit about growing up in getting into like the Richmond hardcore scene and then how eventually, you know, you found your way out to the Bay Area.
1: Yeah. I mean, like, you know, so I spent like a majority of my life in Richmond. So it's like, I was there, you know, like I left when I was 32. So I had been there like most of my life. Only for a brief 4-year stint did I live in a town called Fredericksburg when I was like 4 to 8. It's like 45 minutes north of Richmond, so it's like the same area. And then like I went to college in a place called Farmville, about an hour and a half from Richmond, but I would go back to Richmond like every weekend, so it didn't really feel like I was gone. I mean, like how I got into hardcore is like my journey to hardcore is like really chronological. Like I was into like pretty like standard metal, like Iron Maiden and like Metallica and stuff, and like some new metal when I was younger, like Limp Bizkit and everything. But then a friend of mine was getting into punk when we were about 14, and he got me into like early punk, so like 77 style, Sex Pistols, The Damned, Ramones, Dead Boys, yeah. Like all that.
0: The Vibrators.
1: And then, yeah, like just like regular, yeah, just, you know, capital P 70s punk. But when I would hear hardcore, I didn't like it. At the time I was like, it's too fast. I can't understand any of the lyrics. Like it just sounds like there's making noise. And I went to a hardcore show and I was like 15, and it was this band Direct Control. It was awesome. And then this band, Are You Serious, who I don't really remember. And oh, I can't say their name on their thing. And then Agent Orange. And I knew Agent Orange from the Tony Hawk game. Now, I didn't get to see Agent Orange because my ride had to go home early. But Direct Control, I watched. And at the time, I didn't like it at all. But what would happen is that it was kind of like, it was almost like exposure therapy. I'm listening to punk. Eventually, I'm hearing like Dead Kennedys. And I'm like, okay, you know, I can kind of get down with this. And then I hear like Bad Brains. And I'm like, I think I like this too. And then eventually my friend's like, bro, like, I think you just like hardcore. And I was like, yeah, I think I do. And that was kind of like the same thing with like Straight Edge too, where it was like, I had never done drugs or drank or smoked or anything. And a friend of mine in high school was like, oh, so you're Straight Edge. And I was like, nah, like, I just don't do any of that stuff. And then eventually, like, you know, when I'm like 16, my friend's like, dude, you're just Straight Edge. And I was like, you know what? Yeah, I think you're right. I am. So it's like, it was kind of like a gradual type deal. And I was playing in a punk band in high school. And then eventually, like, that band, like, you know, high school style, we don't really know what we're doing. We can't really decide on a style. But a band that was like really important to me into like getting into hardcore, because they really bridged the gap for me, was the Misfits, where it was like, okay, this is melodic, like the 77 stuff. But then, like, you know, they've got the Earth AD record, which is clearly a hardcore record. And they were playing in the hardcore era with hardcore bands like Negative Approach and the Necros and stuff and everything. So through that, I like really got in. And then it was just chronological. Got into late 80s Straight Edge, into like late 80s New York hardcore, got into that. Then it, you know, got into like 90s stuff like Integrity and like Holy Terror type stuff like Ringworm. And then eventually, you know, like I somewhere in there, like I did at the time, I didn't think I liked contemporary hardcore. Like I didn't like, at the time I thought I didn't like moshy hardcore at all. But then I went to a DTN show on my 18th birthday. And it was, I got there a little late, so I missed the opening band. It was this band called Trapped Under Ice. So I missed them, but then I saw this band Trash Talk play, and that was crazy to me. Yeah, I was like, and this is like Walking Disease era. This is like 07.
0: The best. I'm close to the same age as you. I got my homie tatted an upside down peace sign on me when I was 16.
1: Ah, there you go.
0: Because of that record.
1: And I'm sure living out here, that's like such a thing, you know?
0: Yeah.
1: And they play, and it's been called Meltdown, who was actually like really cool. And I don't really know like what ended up happening with them. And then Down to Nothing headline. And this is in a coffee shop. And they like, I just saw that and I was like, yo, I think this is like what I rock with now.
0: Yeah.
1: And then just, you know, from there, I think like I was going to a lot of hardcore punk shows. From like 07 to like 09, there's like a whole scene around that in Richmond, like around like No Way Records and Grave Mistake Records. So like stuff like Government Warning, 86 Mentality, Wasted Time, like that was my pedigree. But then like in 09, that scene kind of felt like it was like dissipating a bit. And I kind of like patched over to like, you know, seeing like Naysayer and like stuff like Outbreak and stuff like Swamp Thing might have been like kind of like low key, maybe even like Winding Down at that time. I think they were. But like, you know, like bands like Harm Is the Way are coming to town, and I'm seeing that, and like Race War shows, Fire and Ice starts around this time. So, you know, I got into that, and that, you know, and then like, you know, Breakaway

0: guy, Down to Nothing and Brace War.
1: I mean, sure. I feel like Brace War played every Sound and Fury for a majority of the existence of the festival.
0: Incredible.
1: You know? Yeah, I mean, like, they smoke. Like, I'm glad to, like, call, like all those guys, like, my friends and stuff. Like, the guy who got me really, like, who, like, mentored me in booking shows is Braces, who sings for Brace War. So,
0: nice.
1: And he does United Blood and stuff. So, I learned a lot from him.
0: Yeah, so sick. Thanks for sharing all that. And then, so what brought you out to the great state of California?
1: Great state of California. Story, you know, as old as time, it was a lady, met a lady.
0: There you go.
1: And, It was right at the top of, we started dating right before COVID. And then when COVID hit, I mean, the thing was this, is we were like, well, plane tickets round trip VA to California are like $200, like, and vice versa. So no one was on planes anyway. So we would just like go back and forth during COVID and like, and see each other. And, you know, I'm, like, really rooted in Richmond and, like, still am, even though I've been here for a while. But I'm, like, back a bunch. And it was difficult for me to, like, leave. But I came here. And honestly, I would say moving to California, as much as I love Richmond, it, like, elevated a lot of things about me. Like, I got to the point where I met the people in the Bay and started, like, booking shows with my bro Danny. And, like, that led me to be able to do, like, RBS and, like, you know, led me to be able to do, like, Eliminators and stuff. And, like, I would never have gotten the opportunity to book the kind of, like, you know, I'd call a spade a spade. Like, I get to book, like, some crazy shows.
0: Yeah.
1: You know, like, and I wouldn't have been able to, you know, I do cool shows in Richmond for sure. But just, like, you know, population alone, it lends itself to being able to do, like bigger stuff here. So, you know, it was a difficult move. But one that I think improved my life in many ways that I didn't know it could be improved.
0: Yeah, that's, I mean, I feel like that's how a lot of stuff in life works, you know?
1: You know, it's stuff you gotta bite the bullet sometimes and then you're like thankful for it later.
0: Yeah, and then you come out on the other side and you're like, God, I'm so glad I did that and I maybe didn't
1: want to. Yeah, that's how I feel because, God, for the first year and a half, I was like, oh, man, I don't want to break up with my girlfriend. And like, obviously I didn't, just like, we're engaged now, but like, I was like, but I, man, I miss home. It was like stuff like that, you know? Mm-hmm. And, but really, honestly, I think what really got my mind right was once Malachi and Danny, like, allowed me to start helping them book shows. Cause that gave me something to like invest myself in and to focus on. And then it like entrenched me even deeper in the community that I was already a part of here. And I was like, yo, like that was like life changing. So in a way, like hardcore really helped me find a home here, you know?
0: For sure, man. Yeah. And staying on the topic of booking shows, if you're someone with a, you know, lot of experience doing that, what can you say about like, why is it important to keep as much DIY values and mentality in booking hardcore shows where, you know, you're not keeping stuff like merch cuts and that kind of stuff out of booking hardcore shows.
1: I think we're starting to see like maybe some regulation like post the boom after COVID and stuff. But like the thing is like hardcore would not be what it is without the people in the community, without the people that are like at the shows and like the people that are like, you know, making the bands and everything like that. And I understand the, I won't say necessity, but I understand the place that agents kind of like occupy.
0: Yeah.
1: And that's like, okay. And I actually think like beyond a certain point, it becomes like necessary. Like,
0: of course. Yeah. Of course.
1: For example, like a band like Combust. I talked to them about this, like over RBS. They've been a band for years and have been booking themselves the whole time, but they want to get to like the next level. And it's like, yo, okay, you guys have like put in a lot of like the DIY work.
0: Yeah.
1: I think you've got some representation now. It wouldn't be that crazy. Honestly, Tsunami hasn't had representation very long at all.
0: Yep.
1: Like most of their existence, they like, you know, book themselves type deal. I think that's very important. It's when people jump into hardcore and then like, don't even try to foster a community or like,

0: can make connections with people that are within our realm, and they're just immediately like, yeah, I'm gonna get an agent, I'm gonna get like a PR person, and I'm gonna like try to get like a manager, and like my band doesn't even have like a demo, like, you know, or has like a single out maybe. It's like, that's ridiculous and stupid and antithetical to like what this is. Like I said, hardcore would not be what it is without the community of people that make it what it is. And so when it comes to like booking and stuff like that, 19 times out of 20, 29 times out of 30, I am going to 99 times out of 100, I'm going to enjoy doing a show more for someone that hits me up that's in a band that's like, hey, man, can you do a show for me? I trust you. I know it's going to be good.
1: Yep.
0: As opposed to somebody hitting me up and being like, oh, can we get a Veils for like 714 through 720? We'll want this ticket price.
1: Yeah.
0: You know, like this percentage of back end, blah, blah, blah, you know, whatever. And, you know, and it's like, but at the same time, it's like, you know, those shows are also good too. Just where I've arrived at for those, we're getting into the weeds.
1: No, I mean, this is the answer to the question, though.
0: Where I've arrived at for like stuff like that is like, I'm just like, listen, after expenses, after blank amount of money for an opener and blank amount of money to promotion, we will give whatever package 100% of the money from the show.
1: Totally.
0: So the show doesn't do good. It's not because we didn't agree to a guarantee or didn't, you know, like, or didn't agree to the right ticket price or whatever. It's because nobody wanted to see that band. Yeah. It's not for lack of trying. And that's also not to be like this, not to be like this guy, but yo, man, it's the Bay. If your band can't draw kids here, you need to reassess some things, because kids go to everything here.
1: Yeah.
0: Also, so, you know, while I'm here, let's just send a shout out. My second favorite area in the entire state is your area. My second favorite place to play shows is there. Never played a bad show in my life, in my tenure of coming to California in the 805 area code. So, you know, people that are listening, if you haven't played it before or anything like that, you guys hit up VCHC and play there, because it'll be good.
1: Yeah. No, thank you for answering that in detail. I appreciate it. I think Cameron, shout out Cameron, one of my best friends, he handles all that part of VCHC. Like,
0: and he talks to me like maybe every day.
1: Which is good, because I feel like just hearing you explain, he's taken a lot of that, and then we do that, and it works really well. I mean, we got Turnstile to play in Oxstar, and, you know, I mean, Cameron did awesome. That. But, like, I just, you know, we have our VCHC. I just see some of the, like, all that stuff you're describing. He shares that stuff with us. And sometimes it's just like, it's just really funny.
0: It's so weird, because it's like hardcore, you know? And so it's like, I'm at this point in my life where I'm like, as a kid, that just like wasn't, the landscape didn't look like that at all.
1: Yeah.
0: So now it's like, whoa, it's like weird that this is like, you know, kind of how it is. But like, at the same time, like, hardcore is like big. So it's like, I guess it kind of like, makes sense or whatever, but and also there are agents.
1: If you're like Turnstile or something,
0: yeah, you know. I think if you're, I think we're, I'm adjusting for inflation. My old number for this was $500. Now we're going to adjust to $1,000. If your band is making less than $1,000 a show, you do not need representation, in my opinion.
1: There you go. Simple.
0: If you're making over that, okay, fine. Like, but if that's not regular, you could do that on your own. It's cool. But I will say there is an agent I quite like. His name is Max Vick, and I think he does a really good job, and he's like really like understanding and cool. So I actually like that guy quite a lot. So we're going to shout him out.
1: For sure. Okay, we're talking to Ace from the band Eliminators. We're on KCSB FM 91.9 in Santa Barbara. This is the Hardcore Radio Power Hour Saturday night, so we're almost out of time. One more thing I want to ask you about. I'm not straight edge, but I've been in recovery for almost 11 years.
0: Good for you.
1: Yeah. I did heroin for a long time. I spent a lot of my life locked up. And, my attitude towards being a sober person is much different. But I do, there's a lot of it that is shared with, you know, the straight edge lifestyle, and so
0: absolutely.
1: I know you've been straight edge for a long time, so I always like to ask people kind of just Like what keeps you kind of like connected to being straight edge and that being like a part of your life?
0: You know, it's interesting. Like I kind of got into hardcore because straight edge exists. Mm-hmm. And what do I mean by that? I was already living that way. And then I found out there was a culture that existed that reflected ideas that I already had.
1: Yep. It's awesome.
0: And I was like, oh, wait a second. These people feel the same way that I do about this stuff. And that kind of like brought me in on that. And then like, you know, because I've technically been this way my whole life, I got to a certain point where I like didn't think about it at all. Like being straight edge was kind of just like breathing.
1: Yeah.
0: And then somewhere along the way, I like, cause yo, I'll be real. And like, there was a time period where I kind of thought like straight edge as a culture was maybe like on like, it was like waning, you know, maybe like 2019. I was like, wasn't really a lot of like big straight edge bands happening. Like a lot of people I knew were like selling out or like just like not proud of it anymore. And then something happened a few years later where I started seeing younger kids like being into it and adopting it. And I was like, oh, I was like, this is still a thing that will like work, you know, like for some people, or this is still something that like the concept like means something to like a young person. And that in itself, like not like my pride ever like waned at all, but it like almost like reinvigorated it for me.
1: Dude, yeah. And reinvigorated your to keep paving the way.
0: That's kind of like how like Eliminators happened. Is like I we booked a Magnitude show, and it was like an all straight edge band show. It was like Magnitude, I think No Right, maybe Feel the Flames. And it's been Skin Graft, I want to say. And I think I'm forgetting one. But, and I remember, like, and I had moved to the Bay, and that, like, you know, there were people that were straight edge, but they didn't really wear it on their sleeve or anything like that.
1: Yeah.
0: But at this show, mad kids X'd up, like, singing along all crazy. And I was like, oh, I just didn't even know that this was, like, a lane here.
1: Yeah.
0: And, you know, and I was like, oh, it did something to me. I was like, oh, this is like I need to, you know, like help this grow. And so it's been positive for me, and I see it be positive for other people. And so I want to champion that. So I'm like, you know, I've done a straight edge band before when I was younger, and I've done a couple. And then I'm doing one now, and I guess is what it says to me is it's like, hey, like this means something to me.
1: Yep.
0: And you know, I'm happy to continue at this tenure of my life to fly that flag.
1: That's what's up, man. Yeah, I love that. Much respect. Eliminators, Straight Edge and Proud from the Bay Area. You heard it here. Check out their music wherever you stream music. They will be playing a lot soon, so check it out and go see them play. I'm sure, or we'll be back down this way in June. Yep. Right?
0: We'll be chill.
1: And yeah, thanks so much, Ace. I appreciate you, man.
0: Thank you, Dylan. Appreciate it.

0: right, thank you for tuning in. You have been listening to Your Life in America on KCSB FM 91.9. If you're just tuning in, you caught the end of the interview or the end of the show, you can listen to my interview with Ace from the Eliminators. It'll be up shortly wherever you stream music, Spotify, all those places. And until next week, peace.
1: According to Centers for Disease Control and Prevention, nearly 1 in 25 adult drivers report falling asleep while driving in the previous 30 days. Many more admit to driving when they were sleep deprived. Drowsy driving is a combination of driving and sleepiness or fatigue, usually occurring when a driver has not slept enough, but also can happen because of untreated sleep disorders, medications, drinking alcohol, or shift work. Know the warning signs of drowsy driving, such as yawning or blinking frequently, difficulty remembering the past few miles driven, and drifting from your lane. If you feel like you might nod off on the road, stop, take a rest, and call someone to get you wherever you're going. This has been a public service announcement from your friends at KCSB FM 91.9 in Santa Barbara.
2: Our studies show interest in nature, natural history, and local wildlife restoration has been growing across campus. 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Our findings indicate undergrad research positions in restoration and biodiversity collections are available and offer junior scientists a chance to understand and protect local ecosystems. 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Our conclusion, the Cheadle Center. A space where science, art, and education intersect.

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0: I'm Orville Peck, and you're listening to KCSB Santa Barbara. Yeehaw.
1: Welcome to Native America Calling. I'm Sean Spruce. A new law gives tribes in Wisconsin exclusive control over that state's online sports betting. But that doesn't put the issue to rest, as online prediction markets offer gambling alternatives for events ranging from sports to elections. Web-based platforms like Kalshi are raking in hundreds of millions of dollars in fee revenues annually and are not slowing down despite increasing legal challenges. Today we discuss the latest intersection between tribal gaming and prediction markets. The conversation starts right after the news.

0: This is National Native News. I'm Jill Freitas. The U.S. Department of the Interior has announced a new task force aimed at addressing violent crime in tribal communities. The Indian Country Violent Crime Task Force was announced May 5th, which is also Missing and Murdered Indigenous Peoples Awareness Day. Officials say the initiative is designed to strengthen law enforcement coordination and protect families across Indian country. The effort will be led by the Bureau of Indian Affairs Office of Justice Services and will work with federal, tribal, and state partners to expand investigations, deploy mobile enforcement teams, and target drug trafficking and crimes against children. Interior Secretary Doug Burgum says the initiative takes what he calls a zero-tolerance approach to violent crime and is focused on protecting tribal communities. Assistant Secretary for Indian Affairs Billy Kirkland says the effort is also about strengthening coordination and accountability. In a statement, he says working closely with tribal communities will help improve public safety outcomes and prevent future crime. Officials say the task force will focus on solving missing persons and homicide cases while using data to identify high crime areas and direct resources where they are needed most. The initiative builds on earlier federal efforts, including Operation Lady Justice and the Bureau of Indian Affairs Missing and Murdered Unit, as concerns about public safety in Indian country continue. A 650-mile crude oil pipeline through eastern Montana and Wyoming just cleared another hurdle on the way to construction. Montana Public Radio's Ellis Julin reports President Trump last week issued a cross-border permit for the Bridger Pipeline expansion project.
1: The pipeline would move no less than 500,000 gallons of crude tar sands oil from Canada into the U.S. daily. Its proposed path covers some of the same area as the controversial Keystone XL pipeline, which was terminated under President Biden. The Bridger pipeline would cross major rivers, including the Missouri and the Yellowstone, prompting fears about the potential for contamination of water sources. It could also run through the Fort Peck Indian Reservation and the Assiniboine and Sioux tribes. Tribal nations were not consulted as part of Trump's permitting decision and say a pipeline in this area could violate treaty rights. Jenny Harbine, a lawyer with the nonprofit firm Earth Justice, says pipelines like these are known to break.
2: Crude oil spills are extraordinarily time consumptive and costly to clean up. And I don't know that our local communities in Montana or regulators are prepared for that kind of devastation.
1: The proposal must still go through several permitting processes at the state and federal level before construction could begin. But the pipeline is fast-tracked and supported by Republican lawmakers in Montana. Construction could begin as early as next summer. For National Native News, I'm Ellis Ju Lin in Missoula, Montana.
0: The World Indigenous Broadcasters Network has announced its finalists for its 2026 Journalism Excellence Award, highlighting top Indigenous reporting from around the world. Six journalists were selected from an international field representing media organizations in New Zealand, Australia, Taiwan, Sápmi, and Canada. The award recognizes excellence in storytelling, cultural integrity, and public accountability in Indigenous journalism. Entries were reviewed by an independent panel of Indigenous media leaders who evaluated work based on reporting quality, innovation, and impact. WIBN Chair Shane Tarima says this year's finalists reflect the strength of Indigenous journalism globally, with reporting grounded in community voices and focused on issues that matter most. The winner will be announced at the WIBN conference in Sápmi, Norway in September. I'm Jill Freitas.
3: National Native News is produced by Kawanak Broadcast Corporation with funding by the Corporation for Public Broadcasting.
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6: 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This is Native America Calling. I'm Sean Spruce. Tribal leaders in Wisconsin are praising a new law that gives them control over the evolving sports betting business. In Oklahoma, a similar effort to bring tribes and sports betting together failed. In both cases, state and tribal officials are raising alarms about prediction market companies like Kalshi and Polymarket, which allow users to wager on events ranging from political races to sports. Tribal leaders and Indian gaming experts argue that these platforms mirror sports betting and could divert money away from tribal casinos, which have long fought for access to online sports betting. One expert says the companies are an existential threat to Indian gaming. We'll get an update on the changing landscape for the online sports betting market today and their concern over prediction markets. You can be part of our discussion today by calling in. The phone number is 1-800-996-2848. That is also 1-800-99-NATIVE. Joining us now from Oneida, Wisconsin, is Chairman Tayasi Hill. He is the chairman of the Oneida Nation and vice chairman of the Indian Gaming Association. Chairman Hill, welcome back to Native America Calling.
7: Yeah, thank you. Thank you, Sean. Glad to be here.
6: Absolutely. Our next guest joined us on Zoom today. First, we have in Milwaukee, Wisconsin, Jeff Crawford, the Attorney General for the Forest County Potawatomi community, and he is also Forest County Potawatomi. Jeff, welcome to Native America Calling.
8: Thank you for having me.
6: Also on Zoom and in Minneapolis, Minnesota, we have Patrice Kunesh. She is a law professor at the University of New Mexico and fellow at the Brookings Institution. And Patrice is of Standing Rock Sioux descent. Patrice, hello and welcome back to the show. You've been on here before.
9: Yes, good to be back. Thank you so much.
6: And also on Zoom, joining us from Norman, Oklahoma, is Gary Pitchlin. He is a professor of law at the University of Oklahoma. He is Choctaw. He's been on this show before also. Gary, welcome back.
10: Thank you. Happy to be here.
6: Chairman Hill, I'd like to begin with you, and let's talk about this new state law that gives tribes exclusive power to administer online sports betting in Wisconsin. How big a boost is this for tribal economic development in the state?
7: Yeah, it could be quite significant should everything work out and being able to, again, work with all the different 11 tribes in the state of Wisconsin to figure out a model that would be most beneficial for each and being able to, again, grow these economies because the revenue generated through our gaming operations helps support jobs and the economy and programs and services like education and healthcare and the whole, I guess, gamut of program services that are offered through all the different tribes in the state.
6: Chairman, Wisconsin follows Florida's model of a hub and a spoke, which means that bettors can bet on the app anywhere in the state as long as the servers are located on tribal lands. Have you calculated what the potential market is for that in Wisconsin?
7: I know it's being looked into. It's kind of a current process, but it is quite significant.
6: I would imagine so, absolutely. I mean, Wisconsin has a pretty substantial population. What did it take to get all 11 tribes on board? We're talking about Oneida, of course, also Menominee, Lac du Flambeau. Not everyone backed the endeavor at first. What brought you all together finally?
7: Yeah, I think it's really just having sitting down in the meetings and having the conversations, tribal leader to tribal leader and with our councils. Again, just trying to figure out, you know, is this in the best interest of the tribes of the state as it relates to our current gaming operations and the regulations, and then being able to, again, hopefully in the near future, come together on a model that works for all the tribes in the state.
6: What's always interesting about negotiations like this among tribes is that on one level, you're all pushing towards the ultimate end game here with regard to sports betting. But at the same time, you also are potentially competitors with one another. So I'm curious to know how you all work together and what is the overall vision for what could be an equitable agreement?
7: Yeah, I think that's currently in discussions with all the tribes. So it's yet to be determined, but, you know, that's been the push from the very get-go is to make sure that everyone is on board and comfortable with a model that everyone could be able to benefit from. So that's kind of the top line goal of, you know, the tribes in the state is those two main components.
6: The Oneida Tribe released the first tribal mobile sports betting app. Tell us more about how that project has evolved. Is it meeting expectations so far with regard to revenues?
7: Yeah, it definitely is. So originally when we first had our first compact to be able to offer sports betting on the reservation was tied to specific tribal lands and locations. And so it started out, you know, kind of small and not that big of an endeavor. But then when we were ultimately able to amend our compact to do mobile gaming on the reservation, we did see a rather large influx of new accounts being created through that process. So we do know that having a mobile component does have a much larger impact on revenues and accounts for sports betting.
6: And do you see that growing in the future? I mean, traditionally, tribal gaming, bricks and mortar, now more betting going online. At some point, do you see the majority of revenues being generated online, perhaps by sportsbook apps like this?
7: That's definitely, I think, in the wave of the future. In having discussions with some other tribes in different parts of the country that do have mobile wagering statewide, they're seeing that online gaming is really outpacing the bricks and mortar portions of their gaming operations.
6: Chairman, the other side of the issue here is the prevalence right now of prediction markets. And the Oneida Nation has gone on record opposing sports betting, or what they refer to as trades on events facilitated by prediction markets on their platforms. What's the distinction that you make between these two different options? And again, maybe this is semantics here, but we have betting on one side and what's being referred to as trading on the other.
7: Yeah, I guess there isn't really much of a distinction between the two as it comes to the actual functions of what is actually happening. So, you know, here we believe that the futures trading is actually gaming and gambling online. And so as a part to what we have is regulated gaming and having the protections of those regulations and making sure that the consumers also have that protection, and also making sure that the integrity of the game as well is in place, making sure that we have, you know, obviously blacklists for individuals who work in organizations like the NFL or the NBA or any of the major leagues, or college coaches, you know, anyone that might have insider information not being able to place bets, I think is important, and a part that, you know, we've been able to negotiate with the leagues to be able to have come to that understanding. And so making sure that verification of age verification. You know, we have all these processes in place to protect the individuals, protect the games, the integrity of the game, and being able to move these things forward that we already have in place. And yet these future trading operations don't have any of that in place. Obviously, you've seen in the news recently with, you know, the charges being brought to individuals who had insider information with the strikes, military strikes and things like that, placing bets and, you know, making hundreds of thousands of dollars. You know, that's because that space is totally unregulated and they don't have any means to assure that insider betting and profiting does not take place. And so they're facing that now in the media.
6: Yeah, and to a casual observer, it certainly appears like we're in kind of a Wild West scenario right now with regard to how some of these prediction market platforms are able to operate. And you mentioned the regulatory piece. And of course, that's at the heart of this as well, because these prediction markets are currently regulated, however rigorously that is, but technically they are being regulated by the Commodities Futures Trading Commission, which is a federal regulatory agency, as opposed to tribal gaming, which is regulated either by the Indian Gaming Regulatory Act or through some of these state compacts. What concerns do you have with that right now, the way that structure is set up, being over with oversight through federal regulatory agencies as opposed to regulatory agencies that are more closely connected to tribal gaming?
7: Yeah, I think for me, it's definitely, you know, a violation of tribal sovereignty and tribal rights, and also states' rights and states' rights to state sovereignty is to decide what the states would like to allow as legal enterprises within that state. And so having this new phase of prediction markets move into states who don't necessarily endorse gaming operations, and also that continues to be the, you know, a main sticking point is, you know, tribes and states work under federal law, the Indian Gaming Regulatory Act, and it's in direct conflict with this newer proposal of the prediction markets moving forward into these gaming spaces. And I don't feel that the CFTC is fulfilling their regulatory responsibilities and assuring that these futures are placed on commodities. I don't think that, you know, betting on a basketball game or a football game or hockey and baseball game or anything like that has anything to do with commodities. So it's really, to me, really outside of CFTC's jurisdiction.
6: All right, Chairman Hill, thank you for kicking off our conversation here today. We're going to take a short break. We'll come back and continue with our other guests. Stay with us, folks.

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0: Thank you for listening today to Native America Calling. I'm Sean Spruce, and we're getting updates on tribal gaming and the impact of quickly evolving prediction markets. Later in the hour, we'll speak with representatives from the Omaha tribe in Nebraska about their pursuit of a medical marijuana business operation on the Omaha reservation. Join us today by calling in. The number is 1-800-996-2848. That's also 1-800-99-NATIVE. Our next guest, Jeff Crawford, is the Attorney General for the Forest County Potawatomi community in Wisconsin. And Jeff, in an early interview, you shared that tribal sports betting exclusivity keeps dollars in Wisconsin. How will this new legislation we're talking about today benefit Forest County specifically?
3: Great question. And so what we achieved with this legislation is tribal exclusivity over sports betting in the state of Wisconsin. And so the tribes will be in control of these operations and will be the primary beneficiaries from them economically. And so that money is not going to be siphoned off to companies outside of the state or even internationally. That money is going to stay here in the state. It's going to stay with the tribes and the local communities where the tribes are located.
0: Okay. Now, you've been the Attorney General there for more than 25 years. You were also involved in negotiating the tribes' gaming compacts with the state. What about the state angle here and the potential benefit there for Wisconsin specifically? What do you see compared to tribal gaming and now sports betting in the state? And what could that benefit for Wisconsin residents not living on tribal lands as well?
3: I think this is what you've seen in this legislation is a win-win scenario. It is a win for tribes and the state's recognition of the tribes' sovereignty, but it's also a recognition that of the tribes that states are important partners in Indian gaming, and we've built that relationship over the last few decades. And so I think the state legislators recognize where tribal gaming is located tends to be a positive economic impact on the local communities, a lot of which are in the rural part of the state. We are helping economically with jobs and healthcare positive economic factors in various parts of the state, which benefits all of the citizens of the state of Wisconsin. We also do revenue sharing with the state of Wisconsin and have successfully been doing that for almost 30 years.
0: All right. Thank you. Let's go down to Norman, Oklahoma now, where we have Gary Pitchlin on Zoom, professor of law at the University of Oklahoma. And Gary, the Oklahoma state legislature recently tried to move forward with a sports betting deal similar to what we're hearing about in Wisconsin. However, that legislation died. What's different in Oklahoma?
4: Well, I think what's different in Oklahoma is the governor in Oklahoma. I think all efforts to adopt a sports wagering solution were, I guess, doomed from the beginning. In the April 22nd rejection of the House Bill 1047, the state Senate rejected it by a vote of 27-21, and it seems to me that even if the bill had passed, been adopted by the Senate, the governor would have vetoed it, and there would not have been a strong enough support to override the veto. But it's interesting that part of the rejection of this bill came from a collection of state senators from the Tulsa area, at least seven of whom opposed this bill. And it appears that they were voting in concert with the objections that had been stated by the Cherokee Nation to the bill. There was some objection that the Cherokee Nation had, wanting some greater detail or more specific jurisdictional boundary matters resolved before they would support the bill. So it'll be another year before it comes up again. And of course, by the time it comes up in the next session, next spring, we'll have a new governor. And hopefully, because I know that the handful of people that are running for governor for the election this fall, at least several of them, I think, will be more friendly towards tribes and tribal gaming matters. So
0: Okay.
4: that'd be the window.
0: And Gary, that the issues that Cherokee Nation had, I mean, those are understandable considering some of the jurisdictional and questions right now with regard to what constitutes Indian land in Oklahoma and what doesn't. So I would imagine that they're being pretty diligent with those concerns.
4: Yeah, there's no question there are concerns about how that was going to play out. We know that after the McGirt ruling on the criminal case, the state went back to the Supreme Court and got the Supreme Court to sort of back off or clarify their intentions with that ruling, so that we now know that the Supreme Court is not going to recognize the reservation boundaries for purposes of civil matters. So yeah, it was an interesting twist on things, and Cherokee Nation, of course, has every right to protect their own interest and try to not make a law come into play that's going to be detrimental to their own authority.
0: So, Gary, now that the legislation has fallen through, what options are available for tribes interested in sports betting?
4: Well, quite honestly, this whole event wagering thing is it is an interesting matter that's going to have to play out. I honestly think that the real cure for this, although we would like to think that the tribes can exercise their sovereignty and address these things, I honestly think it's going to require something out of Congress. We've been hearing about the recent move by the chair of the CFTC just in January, who purportedly has directed his staff to withdraw a previous 2024 rule that would have prohibited political and sports-related event contracts. So, I mean, that rule has been in place, and yet Cauchy and others have been doing this for some time. Frankly, I think it's going to require something from Congress to override Michael Selig's efforts to open the door more widely for Cauchy and others. And I don't think it's going to get resolved at the state level. The whole concept of the federal agency that has authority over event contracts and commodities and so forth, always operated under this idea that they were not a preemption of state law, and that things that were outlawed in any state under state government's authority would not be overruled or trampled on by the rules and the operation of the Commodities Exchange Commission, Commodities Exchange Act. Somehow that has been twisted about some, and now we're going to need some clarification as to whether that is truly Congress's intent, and if so, they're going to have to be real clear about it.
0: Also, potentially lawsuits coming down from the feds towards states that are opposing these prediction markets, correct?
4: That's correct. That's correct. There are a number of lawsuits pending now, both in state and federal courts, raising issues about the use of the events contracts as a means of getting people to wager on sporting events. And they can call it commodities. They can call it whatever they want. When it comes down to it, if you or I did the same thing in any state environment that had prohibited gambling, we'd be violating state law and be punished for it.
0: All right. Gary, I know your time is limited, so really appreciate you joining the conversation today. The phone number 1-800-996-2848 for listeners who would like to join in. Maybe you have concerns with regard to sports betting in your community. Maybe you're a tribe that currently offers sports betting in a tribal casino, or maybe you have concerns about these prediction markets and what they mean in terms of tribal gaming, or maybe just, you know, for somebody who's just a consumer of one of these platforms, maybe you have some thoughts with regards to how they operate or how these event contracts or trades, as they're known, how they actually function. So give us a call. We'd like to hear from you today. 1-800-996-2848. Let's go back to Jeff Crawford with Forest County Potawatomi. And Jeff, we just spoke with Gary with regard to lawsuits coming down from the feds with regard to states. And I know that the state of Wisconsin is suing prediction market platforms to shut down their operations in the state. And the federal agency, the CFTC, Commodities Futures Trading Commission, is suing the state in response. What's the tribe's stance on this lawsuit? And any updates you can provide with regard to how this is all playing out would be really helpful.
3: Yeah, there is a lot of litigation and threats of litigation taking place in Wisconsin right now, including the state of Wisconsin suing the prediction market companies, trying to prevent them from conducting their illegal gaming in the state of Wisconsin. And so the tribes are in full support of the Attorney General of Wisconsin in these endeavors. We also have a second lawsuit that is pending in the state. This is one filed by the Ho-Chunk Nation of Wisconsin, who have also filed a lawsuit against the prediction markets. And then, believe it or not, there's a third potential litigation that we may be looking at relating to the mobile sports wagering legislation that was recently approved here in the state. Some of the commercial operators nationally have said pretty explicitly that they may be considering filing a lawsuit challenging that legislation. And they have also made efforts to try to start a constitutional amendment process here in the state of Wisconsin, which would open up commercial gaming and eliminate tribal exclusivity in the state. So we got a lot going on here in the state of Wisconsin.
0: It sure sounds like it, Jeff. Thank you. Let's bring Patrice Kunesh into the conversation now, law professor at the University of New Mexico and also a fellow at the Brookings Institution. And Patrice, you wrote an article for Brookings, and in the article you said prediction markets pose an existential threat to Indian gaming. How do tribes avoid that worst case scenario?
2: Well, hello again. Yes, I do think it's an existential threat on several levels. We talked about the threat to tribal sovereignty and the priority of the Indian Gaming Regulatory Act as the preeminent federal authority governing and regulating gaming activities in Indian country. So we have the CEA, the Commodities Exchange Act, coming butt up against IGRA, the Indian Gaming Regulatory Act. And I think these cases that tribes are filing, like the Ho-Chunk Nation, are really putting that tribal sovereignty issue front and center. It's a bit of a it's a different argument than what states are claiming in their lawsuits. They're obviously, the federal government is saying that federal law preempts state law, in regard to wagering and gaming and so forth. And I definitely think states have a very good argument in their case, especially, you know, the 10th Amendment to the federal constitution and states' rights. Whereas tribes have, I think, paramount authority to regulate and govern activities within the boundaries of their reservations. So the existential threat is definitely front and center to tribal sovereignty. But we also have a financial threat. Gaming revenue has been an amazing influx of not just financial support to tribes to deliver essential governmental services, but have raised the quality of living for Native people on reservations, improved their health and welfare overall, actually socially has given those communities just enormous benefits, like more long-lived, for example. Kids are graduating from high school, going on to post-secondary schools, more civic engagement. So overall, the social welfare benefits gained from what gaming revenue has done to expand the economies and improve quality of life, it could be very much of a big threat. And of course, what we heard earlier is the share that the economic benefits that the tribe shares with local economies and the states, all of that, I think, creates a very significant, serious existential threat to state and tribal communities.
0: Okay, I do want to provide a disclosure. We did reach out to CalSheet for a comment on today's show. We did not hear back from them. But Patrice, we've got about a minute and a half before we have to take our next break. And I know that you speculate that ultimately one of these lawsuits is going to make its way to the U.S. Supreme Court. How do you think it's going to play out at that level?
2: Yeah, I do think that this is where we're headed. And, you know, we've seen the Third Circuit, which governs New Jersey, side with CalSHI and distinguish these instruments as finance instruments rather than gaming activity. But we also have the Ninth Circuit out of Colorado and Nevada coming into oral arguments. And appellate court may look at it very differently. And when we have two circuit courts coming out on the law very differently, that means it's ripe for Supreme Court review. And I do speculate whether Congress or the courts are going to get the first crack at looking at these laws and looking at the at the legislative histories and so forth. You know, if it's tribe versus CalSHI, it'll decide perhaps an issue vis-a-vis the states, but it may not resolve the issues vis-a-vis tribes unless tribes are directly connected in some way to those lawsuits. Tribes have been participating, you know, as we've heard, in their own direct suits and as amici or friend of the court.
0: Okay. I'm sorry, Patrice. Got to take a short break here. We'll come back. I'll let you finish your comments. I don't mean to cut you off so abruptly. Stay with us, folks. We'll talk with Patrice more after this break.
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0: We're glad you're with us today on Native America Calling. We're hearing about two major factors in tribal economic development. We've been talking about sports betting, and a little bit later, we're going to also talk about new developments for the cannabis industry. And listeners are more than welcome to join the show. Just call us at 1-800-996-2848 with your perspectives, your thoughts, your comments. And one of our guests today, Patrice Kunesh is a law professor at the University of New Mexico and also a fellow at the Brookings Institution. And Patrice, we came into a pretty short break there, but you were telling us a little bit more about how potentially these lawsuits with regard to the Commodities Future Trading Commission and some of these states, especially in Wisconsin, might play out at the Supreme Court level. And I'm also curious to know what could potentially happen. Let's say these prediction markets stick around for a while, and let's say ultimately some of these rulings are favorable for that industry. How do tribes ultimately compete with these types of businesses in the ongoing landscape of sports betting and just their overall gaming enterprises?
2: Yeah, I think that's really an important part of this conversation. I think there are several options outside of litigation and legislation. I do think there's bipartisan support in Congress to do something legislatively, especially around market manipulation and insider trading. We do, however, have an administration that is siding with Kalshi, Polymarket, and these platforms.

0: Might tribes try to create their own poly market platform, partner with a prediction market platform, or partner with another platform themselves? I think there are possible risks that go with that. Obviously, it would create inconsistency with their litigation position, and that's you got to be contended with. I think there's also some exposure to tribal state compacts. If it's still considered illegal under state law, how would this play out under a tribal state compact where the state at least considers it illegal form of gaming? And then, of course, we talked about exclusivity and what does that do when we have so many other entities coming in, doing essentially, a sports betting type of activity outside that. Another option might be for tribes to insist on and get some form of agreement to do geofencing. And interesting enough, the Kentucky Derby was held this weekend, and there were no prediction markets around the Kentucky Derby outcome because of a legal standoff between those markets and Churchill Downs, which owns the racetrack. So I think there could be some options where tribes preserve exclusivity, at least of activities within the confines of, those Indian lands on the reservation. But what does that do to their share of the market? And I think it's an economic equation and calculation, but it also has some high risk, in terms of legal position and litigation.
1: All right. Thank you, Patrice. Certainly a lot to consider here. And we're going to stay on top of this issue in the months to come, because it certainly is a fluid and fast moving issue that's impacting economic development in a lot of tribal nations. And with that, we're going to pivot now and talk about another industry that has become very, very popular in some tribal communities, the cannabis industry. And to do that, joining us now from Walt Hill, Nebraska, is Amanda Hallowell. And she is the Cannabis Commission Chairwoman for the Omaha Tribe. She's, of course, Omaha as well. Amanda, welcome to the show. Great to have you.
2: Hello. Thank you for having me.
1: Also joining us is John Cartier. He is the Attorney General for the Omaha Tribe. John, welcome to Native America Calling.
3: Thanks, Sean. It's a pleasure to be here.
1: Amanda, why is the Omaha Tribe pursuing a medical marijuana operation, and what other industries is the tribe currently engaged in? Let's start there.
2: Okay, well, I think that the Omaha Tribe, within the state of Nebraska, voters voted for medical cannabis. It was a pretty big turnout, but unfortunately, the state legislative is kind of giving some pushback and not carrying out with what the people approved. So I think the Omaha Tribe took that opportunity and seen the importance of tribal sovereignty in action and pushing that forward. So they allowed us to bring the initiative directly to our people. And overwhelmingly, a majority of our tribal members voted yes to legalize and regulate medical cannabis on their reservation. So with that, we're able to access to, basically we're allowing our people to have access to medicine that proves quality of life. And other revenues that we do have our fiber optics, casinos, gas station, and agriculture.
1: Okay. What do you see as the potential here with medical marijuana in terms of the economic impact?
2: So we're looking at generating almost 50, could be up to $50 million annually, also producing 80 to 100 jobs. I think that the revenue from the cannabis for our tribe is going to be one of the biggest and most transformative economic drivers moving forward.
1: All right. Thank you, Amanda. John, how about you? Because voters approved medical marijuana in Nebraska 2 years ago. But what's interesting here is many state officials remain opposed to it. So up until now, what were the challenges facing tribes pursuing?

0: doing medical marijuana businesses?
1: Great question. So with the Umaha tribe specifically, until the passage of the ballot initiatives that legalized medical cannabis for qualified patients, it was still illegal in the state of Nebraska. So there have been some states and tribes that have moved forward with their own cannabis industries where they're in a state where it's not, you know, legal. And there's been a lot of pushback there and issues. But for us, I think it was important to respect the will of the voters as well as to operate in Nebraska and be good neighbors. So we're not, you know, legalizing something that is criminal in the state of Nebraska. So I think it's was an appropriate time for the Umaha tribe to move forward with that important change to our code. So it allows manufacturing, it allows dispensing, it allows access to the medicine that state officials currently are stonewalling and preventing for the rest of the patients in Nebraska.
0: John, the Trump administration recently reclassified medical cannabis. It's no longer considered a class one type of narcotic. How does that impact the potential here for the Umaha tribe?
1: It's a huge impact. So when we made our announcement last year that we were going to move forward with medical cannabis, we had pushback specifically from our Nebraska governor and Nebraska attorney general. They made it no secret that if folks were going to come to the reservation and purchase their medicine there, that they're going to expend law enforcement resources to harass those patients. With this change, I see that their last remaining talking point that, medical cannabis is still a Schedule I drug, has no accepted medical value, has completely collapsed. So no longer can they hide behind that argument with the federal government because the gates finally opening for access across the board.
0: So how is this going to work going forward here? What are the remaining roadblocks potentially by the state that the Umaha tribe could face when it comes time to actually opening this new medical marijuana operation?
1: I don't see really anything that the state can do other than make threats that they're going to arrest people, try and stop cars. You know, that brings a whole host of other potential legal challenges if they're doing that without any sort of justification. My you know, as an attorney, the biggest concern would be some sort of federal enforcement or action. But at this point, you know, they would have to across many different states where this industry is currently thriving for both the state and tribes would have to take action not only against us, but everyone else. And at this point, I'd you know, it would be hard to imagine a possibility where that's going to come true, especially with this change to Schedule III.
0: Okay. Amanda, I want to go back to you, and let's talk a little bit more about the support that medical marijuana has among Umaha tribal citizens, because I'm a Gen Xer, and I've just stood by and watched in fascination as marijuana, especially medical marijuana, has become so much more mainstream just in my own lifetime. Why do you think it is that a large percentage of tribal voters were supportive of medical marijuana there in your community?
2: Well, I feel like there is a lot of our community who are having to travel out of state to receive this alternative therapy. I feel like a lot of people prefer medical cannabis because it has less side effects, but they're getting their relief from their symptoms. And so they're already taking those risks to travel to other places to receive their care. And so I think that's what moved a lot of people to vote on this, because now they're able to receive the care that they deserve.
0: Now, as the Cannabis Commission chairwoman for the Umaha tribe, what does a typical workday look like for you?
2: So currently I'm currently working as a registered nurse as well. So when I work that, and then I do the Cannabis Commission, we meet monthly. And then anything in between, I am able to work around that with my nursing schedule as well.
0: What led you to this type of work? And what are some of the daily actions that you have to be responsible for in terms of heading up this commission?
2: So I think because I work in healthcare. I've been working in healthcare for 15 years. I'm a registered nurse, and I actually recently just completed my bachelor's of science in nursing. I've worked in other states where medical cannabis is legal. And so that gave me the opportunity to see how cannabis as an alternative therapy works in healthcare. It gave me a lot of education and a lot of knowledge on how it benefits patients. So because of this, it's made me want to get involved with my tribe's cannabis commission because I wanted to share my evidence-based knowledge and help guide safe and informed use within our community. I also want to, my goal is to help reduce that stigma that comes around the cannabis in our community. So providing education is one of my biggest goals for this program.
0: And as a health professional and someone who has a lot of experience with regard to how medical marijuana can be administered, do you see any negative side effects or any downsides to medical marijuana with patients?
2: There are some potential risks, but really from what I've seen personally, the outcome, the good outcomes outweigh those risks. So it's definitely one of the major supporting factors why people do choose cannabis is because you are seeing less side effects. You are having less, you know, more relief than the side effects from you would get from medical, you know, traditional medications.
0: Amanda, what can you share about the tribe's plan since this reclassification that we've talked about already?
2: So I think currently right now we're focusing on finding cultivators and growers to continue on with our plan, plus lab testing we're working on as well. It's something that we want to try to get moving, you know, pretty quick to try to hopefully get this going by next year.
0: You mentioned earlier potentially $50 million a year in revenues, as well as 80 to 100 jobs that could mm-hmm. be formed. What types of jobs are we talking about?
2: So the jobs don't just entail retail. It can also include cultivating, growing, lab testing, even a market for healthcare research, things like that we'll have the opportunity for.
0: All right. Thank you, Amanda. And John, I want to go back to you. We got about a minute and a half before we need to wrap up the show. How do you see the medical marijuana legal landscape unfolding here in the years to come?
1: So I think at this point, we're seeing mass adoption and finally leaving behind the era of prohibition. And with that, it's going to be a really exciting phase where we see the industry continue to develop and mature. But there's going to be growing pains, of course. I think one thing that we see in other places where cannabis industry is more established is that depending on the licensing structure and how many people are competing against one another, you see a drastic reduce in the price, which can hurt the businesses themselves, of course. But eventually it's all going to hit an equilibrium where you have operators that are profitable, where you have the high quality medicine that you need to provide to people. And it's going to be a very, very exciting period, especially in the Midwest, as we're catching up to our neighbors who have, you know, had about several 5 to 10 years head start over us.
0: All right, John and Amanda, thank you both for joining the show today. We're going to have to wrap up. We are now out of time. But before we do, again, our guest today who joined us from the Omaha Tribe in Nebraska, John Cartier and Amanda Halliwell. And earlier when we talked about the sports betting landscape in both Oklahoma and Wisconsin, we were joined by Chairman Tehasi Hill, Jeff Crawford, Patrice Kunesh, and also Gary Pitchlin. And with that, we are going to wrap it up now. But please, I encourage you all to join us again tomorrow when we'll get a preview of Fashion Week in Santa Fe, New Mexico. It's the third year for an event organized by the same people who bring us the annual Santa Fe Indian Market. I'm Sean Spruce. You've been listening to the one, the only Native America Calling. Enjoy the rest of your day.

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4: National Native News, I'm Jill Freitas. The U.S. Department of the Interior has announced a new task force aimed at addressing violent crime in tribal communities. The Indian Country Violent Crime Task Force was announced May 5th, which is also Missing and Murdered Indigenous Peoples Awareness Day. Officials say the initiative is designed to strengthen law enforcement coordination and protect families across Indian country. The effort will be led by the Bureau of Indian Affairs Office of Justice Services and will work with federal, tribal, and state partners to expand investigations, deploy mobile enforcement teams, and target drug trafficking and crimes against children. Interior Secretary Doug Burgum says the initiative takes what he calls a zero-tolerance approach to violent crime and is focused on protecting tribal communities. Assistant Secretary for Indian Affairs Billy Kirkland says the effort is also about strengthening coordination and accountability. In a statement, he says working closely with tribal communities will help improve public safety outcomes and prevent future crime. Officials say the task force will focus on solving missing persons and homicide cases while using data to identify high crime areas and direct resources where they are needed most. The initiative builds on earlier federal efforts, including Operation Lady Justice and the Bureau of Indian Affairs Missing and Murdered Unit, as concerns about public safety in Indian country continue. A 650-mile crude oil pipeline through eastern Montana and Wyoming just cleared another hurdle on the way to construction. Montana Public Radio's Ellis Julin reports President Trump last week issued a cross-border permit for the Bridger Pipeline expansion project.
5: The pipeline would move no less than 500,000 gallons of crude tar sands oil from Canada into the U.S. daily. Its proposed path covers some of the same area as the controversial Keystone XL pipeline, which was terminated under President Biden. The Bridger pipeline would cross major rivers, including the Missouri and the Yellowstone, prompting fears about the potential for contamination of water sources. It could also run through the Fort Peck Indian Reservation and the Assiniboine and Sioux tribes. Tribal nations were not consulted as part of Trump's permitting decision and say a pipeline in this area could violate treaty rights. Jenny Harbine, a lawyer with the nonprofit firm Earth Justice, says pipelines like these are known to break.
6: Crude oil spills are extraordinarily time consumptive and costly to clean up. And I don't know that our local communities in Montana or our regulators are prepared for that kind of devastation.
5: The proposal must still go through several permitting processes at the state and federal level before construction could begin. But the pipeline is fast-tracked and supported by Republican lawmakers in Montana. Construction could begin as early as next summer. For National Native News, I'm Ellis Julin in Missoula, Montana.
4: The World Indigenous Broadcasters Network has announced its finalists for its 2026 Journalism Excellence Award, highlighting top Indigenous reporting from around the world. Six journalists were selected from an international field representing media organizations in New Zealand, Australia, Taiwan, Sápmi, and Canada. The award recognizes excellence in storytelling, cultural integrity, and public accountability in Indigenous journalism. Entries were reviewed by an independent panel of Indigenous media leaders who evaluated work based on reporting quality, innovation, and impact. WIBN Chair Shane Tarima says this year's finalists reflect the strength of Indigenous journalism globally, with reporting grounded in community voices and focused on issues that matter most. The winner will be announced at the WIBN conference in Sapmi, Norway in September. I'm Jill Freitas.
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0: Welcome to the Commonwealth Club of California radio show. I'm Gloria Duffy, co-president and co-CEO of the club, a nonprofit, nonpartisan public forum that presents a wide range of thought leaders on important issues of the day. On today's program, we're discussing some of the latest thinking and arguments about dealing with crime. Jennifer Doliak is the Executive Vice President of Criminal Justice at Arnold Ventures, and she's the author of The Science of Second Chances, A Revolution in Criminal Justice. As someone who studies the economics of crime and discrimination, she's examined DNA databases that increase the likelihood of catching repeat offenders, leniency programs for first-time defendants, and other strategies aimed at decreasing both crime and incarceration. Despite the endless heated arguments in our country over these issues, Doliak says she's not only hopeful, but actually optimistic that we can make the entire system better. We invited her to talk to us and make her case. Doliak is in conversation today with Lodoris Cordell, a retired Superior Court judge in California, and the author of Her Honor, My Life on the Bench, What Works, What's Broken, and How to Change It. Today's program is supported by the Ken and Jacqueline Broad Family Fund. Now let's join Jennifer Doliak and Lodoris Cordell.
1: All right. Feeling good?
2: Let's do it.
1: Okay. All right. Thank you all for being here. And welcome to, and you've asked me to call you Jen?
2: Yes.
1: Okay, great. All right, so I'm going to start our conversation with a disclaimer. I am not a social scientist. I am not an economist. I have no background and no expertise in these fields. So why am I interviewing a social scientist and an economist? Because the club asked me to. And also because I'm always interested in talking to people who have opinions about our criminal legal system. That being said, if there are any of you here in the audience who do have an expertise in economics and or in social science, I hope that you will weigh in with your questions just by writing on the cards that are there by your seats. But this does not mean that I don't have questions for you, Jen. I have plenty of them. So let's get started. Mm-hmm. So how did you come to focus your work on, or at least this book, on the criminal legal system? I got involved as a result of growing up primarily in a Black community and bearing witness to how the criminal legal system can wreak havoc on the lives of poor people, Black people, brown people. My parents were community activists who instilled in me a drive to address some of the ills in the criminal legal system. And the great majority of the cases over which I presided were in juvenile criminal cases and adult cases. So what is your motivation?
2: Yeah, I loved economics. I went to graduate school because I was 22 living in DC, loved public policy, loved the idea that policy can make people's lives better, can improve the situations of people on the ground and has such an impact on people every day. And I looked around and everyone who had a job that seemed really cool to me had a PhD in economics. And so I was like, okay, I think that's the route I need to go. And the toolkit that economics provides, the idea that people respond to incentives, that there are always trade-offs, but economists also think a lot about distinguishing cause from effect, distinguishing correlation from causation, like how can we find either run randomized trials or use natural experiments, which I'm sure we'll talk more about, to be able to figure out what actually works to reach our goals. That all seemed really cool and interesting to me. And so I went to get a PhD, and at the time had no real interest in the criminal justice system beyond, you know, a general layperson's interest. Figured I'd study education or something else. And a lot of graduate school programming for PhD students in econ really is hunting around for interesting natural experiments. So I read a newspaper article about law enforcement DNA databases. And the point of the article was that, you know, you have all this variation in state across states in the United States about which categories of offenders are required to provide DNA to their state DNA database, a system where you have people convicted of the exact same offense in different states. And one goes in the database and the other person doesn't. And the point of the article was, isn't this really arbitrary and ridiculous that the laws are so different across places? And that might be true, but it's really great for research. And so I read that article as a researcher and thought, jackpot, right? Like, this is a great natural experiment to figure out what's the impact of these DNA databases on criminal behavior. So that became my dissertation. And the further down that road I went, it was just really clear that there are so many interesting and important problems in this space where the economic toolkit can shed some really useful light. And so here I am many years later.
1: So I do want you to know, I call it the criminal legal system. I don't call it a criminal justice system because I think there's so many things that are broken, but it's a work in progress. So when we get to where we should be, then I'll call it a criminal justice system. That's just me.
2: Uh-huh.
1: All right. Okay. So based on that thesis you wrote, then it's like, okay, I want to learn what more and more about what's going on in this criminal legal system.
2: Yeah.
1: Okay.
2: Exactly.
1: You describe yourself as a social scientist who, and I'm quoting from your book, focuses on designing studies that measure impacts using actual data. You also describe your work as, and I'm quoting, helping communities test their ideas as if we're scientists in a lab. And finally, you wrote, I want to offer a different perspective based on economics instead of personal values. So, what exactly is your scientific economic approach, and how do you define personal values? So it's a compound question.
2: Yeah, I think, let me take the first part first. So what does the economics lens bring to this? One part is the set of theories that economists have about the world. And so, you know, every set of social scientists, sociologists, political scientists, economists have a different theoretical lens that they view problems through. Economist lens is that everyone is choosing or making choices every day in a way that will maximize their own happiness, right? Like they're doing the best, we're all doing the best we can given the constraints that we have and the options available to us. And we all respond to incentives. We all respond to, you know, costs and benefits of different available options. And so if you want to change someone's behavior, you should change the costs and benefits that are associated with some choice. So that's the theoretical lens. And it turns out there are just a lot of misaligned incentives throughout the criminal justice system. And so having that lens through which to look at the system, I think can reveal new hypotheses about how to solve the problems we see. The second piece of what the economic toolkit brings is this real obsession with distinguishing correlation from causation. And, you know, other social scientists use this toolkit too, but we basically can't publish anything that doesn't use this. And so economists really developed this toolkit to be able I think a lot of us are familiar with the FDA. If you need to do randomized trials to test new drugs, right, in the medical field. And so the ideal scenario, if we want to test whether a program works or policy works, is you run a randomized trial. That's not possible in a lot of the real world scenarios. We can't actually randomize who goes to prison, for instance. But we'd like to know what the impact of prison is. And so economists have developed a toolkit that enables us to find real-world scenarios that sort people as if at random into these treatment and control groups, again, as if they were that, you know, the treatment and control group in that ideal lab experiment. And so that toolkit is really powerful and enables us to measure the real-world impact of policies and programs that we'd like to know, you know, whether they work and how much they work. So that's a big piece economists are bringing to the table. And then the third piece is, partly because we're so good at measuring those costs and benefits of different things or the real-world impact of these different policies and programs, we can do really detailed cost-benefit analyses that inform policymakers who are trying to allocate scarce resources, right? The reality is we can't do everything we'd like to do. There's limited time, limited bandwidth, limited money. We have to make trade-offs. We have to decide, you know, we're going to spend the marginal dollar on this instead of this. How do we make those choices when everything sounds great? And so being able to think through and looking at that the data and evidence based on those experiments that we've run, see, okay, well, the ROI, the return on investment is bigger over here than over here. that can help guide policy choices. So that's where, that's how economists, that's the economics lens that I'm trying to bring to these questions. Now, the personal values question. I mean, I think a lot of conversations in the criminal justice space tend to be around what rights should people have? What should our goals be? And that tends to be, you know, that's really based on differences in preferences, differences in personal values. I have nothing special to say about that. I have my own preferences. I have my own personal values. They're no more special or they're no more special or valuable than yours are or anyone else's in this room. That's not the train. That's not the special thing I'm bringing to this conversation. And we need those people. We need people in many ways. This is what lawyers are trained to do, right? Think about constitutional freedoms and constitutional rights and what do people deserve? And that's a really important part of this conversation. But we also need to know what works, what's the impact of our policies and programs. And if our goal is to implement a reentry program to help people find jobs, does it actually do that? Like, how much does it actually move the needle? And is it better or worse than some alternative program we could have implemented? And so there are empirical questions that we need answers to. And that those are the types of questions that the skill set I have is valuable for answering, where lawyers have less to say.
1: Interesting. So the basis for all of your studies is your utilization of what you call, and not just you, mm-hmm. this is in the field, natural experiments.
2: Yeah.
1: Right? So what are natural experiments?
2: Yeah. So they are these real-world scenarios that divide people or places up into treatment and comparison groups as if at random. So we're really, and there are a few, I'd say, standard research designs that people use that I can talk through. But basically, you know, this is to me the fun part of the job as a researcher, as an economist, is finding these natural experiments. It's almost like a scavenger hunt, like looking, you know, reading through or talking to people in the real world and saying, like, well, how exactly do you choose who's coming into your program? Do you have a wait list, right? Are you, when you're interviewing someone, what are you looking for? When you're sitting on the bench and deciding a case, like what determines which cases you hear and how do you decide which outcomes that person's going to get? That all, we're always looking for specific factors that can trigger ideas about, ooh, is there some variation there that seems like there's some randomness in the process that we can take advantage of. So for instance, there are situations where you can have, as I said before, we'd love to know what the impact of prison sentences is on people's outcomes, but we can't randomly assign people to go to prison or not. But we do all the time randomize cases to different judges. And different judges have different preferences and professional judgment.
1: Really?
2: You would know better than I do. Presumably you and your colleagues might have disagreed sometimes about, or, you know, if you have very similar cases, might have made different decisions in those cases. And that means that you effectively have randomization to different outcomes for at least the set of cases where you would disagree. And so that is the kind of scenario in the real world that can give someone like me traction on being able to distinguish, well, what is the effect of prison? If someone gets lucky and gets a more lenient judge, and as a result is less likely to go to prison, and someone else gets unlucky and gets a harsh judge, and as a result is more likely to go in prison, we can then follow those two people over time, see what happens to them, and be more confident that really the only difference between those two people is that luck of the draw that they got the lenient or harsh judge. There wasn't something different about their cases that we just couldn't see in the data that could explain their different outcomes.
1: Okay, so, but the personal values of the judges,
2: yep,
1: come into play.
2: Absolutely.
1: Into how we decide cases, right?
2: Absolutely, yeah.
1: All right, so you used a phrase, and you use it in your book, where you describe natural experiments, and I'm quoting from you, with identical people charged with the same crime. So here's my question, again, is not as an economist.
2: Yeah.
1: People aren't identical. People are inherently different. Even identical twins are different.
2: Mm-hmm.
1: So people have different upbringings, mm-hmm. right? Different values, different life experiences, different motivations.
2: Mm-hmm.
1: And just because you just mentioned this, crimes have the same label, it doesn't mean that the crimes are the same.
2: Yeah.
1: Right? So a trespass into a synagogue is different from a trespass into an abandoned construction site, mm-hmm. for example. Mm-hmm. So what, and the motivations, you know, like shoplifting for food because you're hungry,
2: yeah.
1: versus shoplifting, same label, same crime, yeah. At Macy's because you just feel like taking the sweater.
2: Yeah.
1: All right. So mm-hmm. talk to me about that.
2: Yeah.
1: What's this identical?
2: So this is exactly why these natural experiments are so important. Because when you look in the data, a different way to do this is to just go into the data and say, okay, we're going to compare people who seem, who look identical based on everything we can see. They're charged with shoplifting. They're the same age. They're the same race. They live in the same neighborhood. And this person got 2 years in prison, and this person, their case was dismissed. And we'll just say, that's just luck of the draw. That's the natural experiment. We'll compare them over time. But as you said, there are probably some other differences between those people and those cases that the judge saw that maybe I, as the researcher, can't see in the data. That person, the person whose case was dropped, was hungry, and that's what they, that's why they stole the food. Or they seemed really remorseful. And so this is why finding these experiments in the real world to sort cases in a way that is as if we had a coin that we flipped, it gives us more confidence that there isn't something that we can't see about the cases. But then the other answer to your question really is we're looking at the kinds of studies that I and other economists are doing are looking at lots of data. We're not looking at an individual case and saying, like, this one person wound up in prison because they got lucky or they got the lenient judge. It's, you know, we can't tell in that one individual case. But when you have a large number of cases and aggregate them, on average, we can say across the two groups, we're going to say that these two groups of people, there's no reason to think that they're any different in any way on average across the group.
1: So we're talking larger numbers.
2: Larger numbers, right.
1: So when you use identical, mm-hmm. what you're saying is they're in a particular category? I don't
2: know. Yeah.
1: Something like
2: that. Yeah, yeah. I think in identical in ways that, I mean, the key piece is we want to follow people over time and see what happens to them. So if what we're interested in is what's the impact of this treatment, going to prison, this reentry program, going to school, whatever it is, what's the impact on their likelihood of reoffending? Then what we really want to know is, would those people that we've sorted into these treatment and control groups, would they have the same outcomes? Would their risk of reoffending be equivalent mm-hmm. if not for the treatment, if the fact that this treatment group wasn't in this program? So really the identical piece really means, are they on the same trajectory for that outcome measure that we really care about?
1: So you are, I'm calling you this, and I think you are a leader in this fairly new movement of economists. And I think it really has kind of taken off since maybe 2010,
2: mm-hmm.
1: all right? And this group, this movement of economists are weighing in on public policy in a variety mm-hmm. of areas. This movement has generated, especially I think in the criminal legal system, a lot of controversy. And it is pretty heated
2: yeah.
1: controversy. And you write about this.
2: Yeah.
1: In the first chapter of the book and somewhat throughout. What is it that you and your fellow economists are doing that, in your words, this is from the book, is ruffling many feathers, and whose feathers in particular?
2: I think there are, well, some of the controversy comes from an interest in testing what is working in the real world without a preconceived notion or an ideological prior that we want evidence that's going to support one side or the other. So part of it is, you know, not being interested in whether the blue team liked this policy, so we're going to find evidence that this policy worked because we're on the blue team versus the red team. So part of it is just like using the scientific method to say whether something's effective or not. Some of it is that economists have developed this toolkit that I'm describing. We're really obsessed with finding these natural experiments to distinguish correlation from causation. And that is, in the grand scheme of research, a relatively new toolkit that other fields are not using. There are a lot of researchers in this space that are not using. And I think those researchers have become very comfortable and things have been going very well for them, and people, you know, hear them and listen to their opinions and their conclusions about research and what works. And I think, frankly, a lot of times they're getting it wrong. And And that's not helping people on the ground, right? Policies that don't work don't help people. And so it's really important to me that we use the most rigorous methods we can to test what's working. I think we owe it to the communities that where there's violence, where there are people who are in the system, and we are all better off if they leave the system better than they came in. And right now, I mean, I think we're in a situation right now where, like, I'm not sure there's anyone who thinks our criminal justice system is working great, right? Clearly, like, the status quo is not acceptable. We all have different ideas about what could be more effective. There are lots of people who are happy to just have those arguments on Twitter. And I'd rather go look at the data and go test things in the real world and see what works. But doing it in a way where we're using these really rigorous methods that we can have a lot of confidence in. And a lot of the research that's out there does not meet the bar that I and my fellow economists have set. So yeah, I think the ruffling of feathers is sometimes, you know, me or one of my colleagues writing a paper saying this really popular policy does not work. And maybe it actually is making things worse and bringing that bad news to the policy conversation. And sometimes it's, you know, we're the ones who are saying that research that you are promoting right now actually isn't that good. And we can't make the conclusion that you're drawing from it. So yeah, I think part of it is just being willing to stand up and say the unpopular thing.
3: So when you talk about the red team or blue team, mm-hmm. when you go in, are you on any team?
2: I actually love it when people can't tell what my politics are. Mm-hmm. I try very hard. I don't view it as my role to say what someone's goals should be. I view it as my training as an economist is to ask you what your goals are. What is the outcome you're trying to change? What are the constraints you're operating within? And then my job, what I am really good at, is helping you optimize all the inputs to maximize whatever that goal is you're trying to reach. And I have nothing to say about what that goal should be, whether it's reducing racial disparities or reducing incarceration or reducing crime. That's up to you. I lead the criminal justice program at Arnold Ventures, which is a philanthropy focused on evidence-based policy. And I tell my team all the time, like, our job is to be the stewards of the evidence. We're the lobby out there. We invest a lot in more and better research, but then we have a policy and advocacy team that goes out and works with mostly state lawmakers. That's where most criminal justice policy happens. And we're the lobby out there arguing for evidence-based policy. And sometimes the policies we're pushing will align with what the left favors, and sometimes the policies we're pushing align with what the right favors. I think we're actually lucky in this moment that a lot of the evidence-based policies that exist, the types of policies that academics who work in this space know about, you don't see those mentioned on cable news much. So they're not really tied to any team. And so that's a lot of great opportunity.
3: Well, let's talk about some specific things. So
2: yeah.
3: The first subject in your book I found very interesting. You started talking about it a little bit a few minutes ago.
2: Yeah.
3: The first study is where you weighed in on DNA databases. Mm-hmm. And as you noted in your book, 31 states collect DNA samples from, I'm not sure if it's everyone convicted of felonies. I'm not sure if it's arrested.
2: Every state at this point collects DNA from people convicted of felonies. So it's the arrest that where there's, yeah,
3: right.
2: differences.
3: So you took a look at the use of these DNA databases.
2: Mm-hmm.
3: And the reason we have them, I mean, the thing that popped up in my mind right away was, sure, so that if somebody reoffends, mm-hmm. we see if their DNA is in the database and we catch them.
2: Yeah.
3: All right?
2: Right.
3: So you took a look at the use of these and recommended expanding DNA databases. So how did you come to this conclusion?
2: Yeah.
3: Tell us everything.
2: This is one of those cool natural experiments. So so the way that DNA databases are expanded, so they're governed at the state level in the U.S., and you know a lot of countries around the world have these now too. If California wanted to expand its DNA database, they would pass a law saying this new category of people probably arrested or charged with certain crimes are required to add a DNA sample as of this date. And that sets up a scenario where anyone charged with that crime that date or later goes in the database, and anyone charged with the exact same crime the day before or earlier does not. And so you can see these people who are charged with, again, that exact same crime, even one day apart. There's nothing else different about them, again, on average, across the groups. Everything about their experience of the criminal justice system is the same. Their sentences are going to be the same, all of that. But one person's in the database, so now the likelihood that they will get caught if they reoffend is much higher. and one person does not go in the database. And we can compare those two people over time, or the groups of people who are charged on either side of that,
3: and
2: that
3: effective date. So race doesn't come into play in this.
2: Race doesn't come into play. Right. So on average across this threshold, this effective date, you should have the same percentage of people are white, same percentage of people are black. There's no reason that the thing that the economists would want to check is, well, maybe the criminals knew, maybe people who are committing crimes or maybe the prosecutors knew when they were charging, and they made sure that they waited to charge people after the database goes into effect. And so, but in practice, that just doesn't happen. People aren't quite that strategic. So on average, the people who were charged on either side of this effective date are identical, again, in average terms. You can follow them over time and see what happens to their likelihood of reoffending. And I've done research now in the US and in Denmark, where we have much better data because Denmark has amazing administrative data. In the Denmark case, which is closer to the policy frontier in the US, they added anyone charged with the equivalent of a felony.
3: Charged,
2: not convicted. So using that natural experiment, found that people who are just barely in the database because of that effective date are 42% less likely to come back with new charges in the future. That's a really big drop in future criminal justice involvement, and is in line with the US evidence. It's noisier. There are a bunch of reasons it could be a smaller effect. Was smaller. It was on the order of like 15-20% drop. In the Danish case, it was actually especially interesting that we found the biggest effects for younger people. So people who were, in general, we were looking at 18 to 30-year-old men. That's the group that's most criminally active in most places. So that's the group that you'd expect to see the biggest effect if you're trying to reduce crime. And then within that, we kind of split it as like the younger group and the older group within that relatively young group. People ages 18 to 24 were just dramatically, that most of the effect was really driven by them. They were really dramatically less likely to reoffend going forward. We could also link, because it's Denmark, we could look at employment, education. What else are they doing? They're more likely to have jobs now. They're more likely to be in school. And so we can see like this change in the incentives, making it clear that you are now much more likely to get caught if you continue down this road that you're on, was the incentive that people needed to, or a wake-up call or something.
3: That was the deterrent.
2: That was the deterrent. It had that deterrent effect, and people changed course. Now, this is in line with, so, you know, these are two studies. You know, you might say, well, we'd want to see, you know, a whole bunch more. This is in line with a whole bunch of other evidence we have that increasing the probability of getting caught has a much bigger deterrent effect than increasing the severity of sentences, or, you know, the length of sentences. And a big part of the reason here is that most people who are on the margin of committing crime just aren't thinking very far ahead. So, you know, it's a reasonable idea that if we want to deter crime, again, yeah, I'm an economist, you change the cost of benefits, right? So one way to increase the cost of committing crime is make sentences longer. And that is still our sort of default policy choice in the US, is if we're worried about crime in a community, make sentences longer. The problem is that people aren't thinking that far ahead. Prisons are really expensive. So putting people in prison for a really long time, you're not getting the deterrent effect on the front end. You're not changing people's behavior today. Most people age out of crime really quickly. So you're just locking people up for a really long time, and there's not really a public safety benefit to that. But what does change behavior is consistent, reliable, swift, certain consequences for criminal behavior. And so you can get that through putting more police on the streets. You can get that through having cameras around. You can get that through DNA databases. And so I think this is really interesting. This is the type of policy that isn't assigned to red team or blue team, right? It's really interesting. We're finding that there's a lot of bipartisan interest, and it's like we can try to reduce crime by shifting our focus from making sentences longer to solving more crimes faster. That helps communities. It has this big deterrent effect we see in the data, and it's also a lot cheaper.
0: 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Now, back to our program.
3: Okay. So I'm going to, again, I'm not an economist, but I'm going to ask you this. You have a sentence in the book early on that says, you wrote DNA databases seem pretty benign. And so I want to ask you this, but are they really?
2: Yeah.
3: There are cases of lab techs who make mistakes who determine that the DNA match was there when it wasn't. There's a concern, I think, about creating a genetic kind of dragnet where you look at familial DNA. Other people get pulled in who have nothing to do with the criminal behavior. And then I brought it up earlier, but racial disparities in incarceration means that there is a disproportionate collection of African-American men in these DNA databases, and they're stored in federal and in state databases. And one last thing I want to bring up, I found this fairly recent 2013 U.S. Supreme Court case, and it was Scalia wrote a scathing dissent, and strangely, he was joined by three liberal jurists, Sotomayor, Kagan, and at the time, Bader Ginsburg. Mm. And he warned in this case, and this is a quote from Scalia, with the three joining him in the dissent. Uh-huh. He writes, your DNA can be taken and entered into a national DNA database if you are ever arrested, rightly or wrongly, and for whatever reason. And he was saying this is not a good thing to have all this. So do you have any thoughts about that?
2: I do. This is presumably Marilyn V. King case.
3: It is Marilyn V. King.
2: So this is the big case that the other justices decided that it was okay, it was constitutional to take DNA at arrest.
3: And it was a rape case, if I'm not mistaken.
2: Yes, that sounds right. Yeah.
3: And they found a second case based upon the DNA.
2: Yeah. Yeah. So you can use the DNA database to either link cases or link offenders to the cases. Right. And so the reason that the other justices decided the way they did is they viewed DNA as a means of identification, not a part of the punishment, essentially. And so we take fingerprints from everybody now. We don't expunge the fingerprints after the case is dismissed or after they finish their sentence. That is in a national database that can be compared to crime scene evidence. And so if you think of, and I do think of DNA as being just a better fingerprint, a more accurate fingerprint, a fingerprint that's more useful because it is more difficult to avoid leaving DNA at a crime scene than it is to avoid leaving fingerprints at a crime scene, then as a means of identification, we should be treating this the way fingerprints are. Now, in this context, we think about costs and benefits to policies. There are huge public benefits to DNA databases. The financial cost of DNA databases is pretty small. So purely financial terms is a clear win. But as you're highlighting here, like the cost that we should be considering for this tool, and frankly, a whole lot of tools that can increase the probability of getting caught, is the potential privacy cost, right? And so cameras, AI is going to open up a whole lot of new tools that are available to us. So we need to have a way to think through, okay, what are the privacy costs in this case? And are there any ways to mitigate that privacy cost alongside, can we measure what the benefits are? And then we can have an informed conversation. So in this case with DNA databases, I think people are used to thinking of, you can take your own saliva swab, send it into 23andMe, and you can see all this interesting information about yourself and family connections and all of that. That's not what law enforcement DNA databases are doing. So they are looking at specific sections of your DNA, then specifically looking at non-coding sections, and this is where I am not a geneticist, and it's going to become really clear really quickly. But basically, there are like repeating sections of your DNA on those non-coding pieces. So what the DNA database is doing and basically coming up with a unique identifier for you is it just counts the number of repeats there. That varies a lot person to person. So if you look at enough of those different places, count up the number of repeats across all these different sections, you come up with a string of numbers. That string of numbers, I think of, it's very similar in some ways to a social security number, where the individual numbers don't mean anything, but together they uniquely identify you. And so that string of numbers is what's uploaded to the database. And that is what, and it's only useful for matching to other DNA. There are people who work in this space who print that string of numbers on their business card. They hand it out to people just as evidence. Like, this, you can't do anything with this, right? This isn't actually, there's no way you can use this information to tell anything useful about
3: you. So somebody hacked in. It doesn't matter.
2: There's nothing in there. You can't decipher that in some way to say what your health is like or anything about that. It's really just the string of numbers that it enables you to match to DNA from crime scenes. Now, that is different from, in many states have been, and now they're not anymore because there's new technology, and I'll get to that in a moment, but looking at partial matches of DNA that could link to a family member. And so that has been used in states, and states have passed laws about the regulating this use because it can seem, that can feel more invasive, right? And that is like, it's just another layer to the privacy cost. But you can use it in really extreme cases. So if you have a particularly terrible murder or serial rapist or something like that, you want to have that option, and maybe you're willing to accept a bit more invasion of privacy in order to catch this person. Now, there are big advances now in DNA, and there are private labs out there using what's called forensic genetic genealogy, that where they are analyzing more of your genome to be able to build out the family tree and make connections outside of law enforcement DNA databases. Law enforcement also is using this in specific cases where these are violent crimes. It's important to the community to solve them. And so maybe we're willing then to accept a bit more invasion of privacy there. I think this is the conversation we're going to need to have going forward and get comfortable having. And I think it's just really important to recognize there are huge public safety benefits on the table here. And it's completely understandable if some communities see that and hear about some of these new tools or facial recognition or drones as first responders or any of these other new things that we can do now and say, nope, not worth it. Like, that's a perfectly acceptable conclusion for a community to reach. I just want to have the informed conversation and want everyone to know kind of what we're leaving on the table.
3: I have received so many questions. I have to put these in, but I want to go to one topic before I get to questions, and that's leniency.
2: Yeah.
3: All right. You have a chapter called Air Toward Leniency, mm-hmm. And it's a word that you do not hear prosecutors, at least many of them, utter. And it's a word that people who consider themselves tough on crime, you're not going to hear them talking about leniency. Mm-hmm. So when you look at how the criminal legal system deals with people prosecuted for, this is what you did, you look for at people prosecuted for nonviolent low-level crimes. Mm-hmm. So first of all, tell us, what are nonviolent low-level crimes and what you looked at,
2: yeah,
3: and where you come out with leniency?
2: Yeah. This is a place where the data really changed my mind, okay, about the policy and the impact of the policy. So I was working with two amazing research colleagues looking at the impacts of deciding to either arraign or not arraign, so move the case forward or not, in that very first hearing that somebody has after they're arrested for a nonviolent misdemeanor. So these are things like shoplifting, trespassing, drug possession, like the low-level stuff where there typically isn't misdemeanors, okay, right? And we were interested in this question of, once someone's arrested and is in court, basically what should we do, right? Should we throw the book at them? There's a camp that would say, if you know, this is in some ways, it's one version of

0: different views and hypotheses about what could happen if we decide to move a case forward and
1: so
0: prosecute.
1: So I'm going to jump in because this subject could not be more timely here in San Francisco. You wrote in your book, in 2023, police in San Francisco began cracking down on public drug use, arresting more than 1,700 people between May and December. So that was during the current San Francisco DA's tenure. She's still the DA, all right? So here, the DA actions, she's now prosecuting, filing charges, prosecuting low-level offenses, and it's caused a crisis in the public defender's office. So the most recently, a judge has held the public defender in contempt of court for refusing to represent people coming in because they say we just don't have enough people to represent them. So this could not be more timely than right now. So sorry to interrupt, but continue now. So what
0: So I want to come back to this because this is, I mean, now that we're having policy conversations based on the research, this question of like, how do we actually just help our courts function is a driving factor here. So basically the way that we approach this as researchers, again, hunting for natural experiments, it turns out that the way, so this is the huge bulk of cases that go through many courts. There's just a ton of these cases every day. And so you need to keep them moving. It's kind of the grunt work of the court system, these low-level offenses. And so you have this arraignment courtroom where they're all heard and just whichever prosecutor is assigned to that arraignment room that day, like that's the prosecutor who's making the decision in the 2 to 3 minutes they have to decide, are we moving this case forward or are we going to drop it? So that means you essentially have it's as if random assignment to different prosecutors, the individual cases. So some defendants are going to get lucky and their case is going to be in that courtroom on a day with a more lenient prosecutor who's more inclined to just drop the case. And some defendants are going to get unlucky and they're going to get a more harsh prosecutor who is determined to make sure that there are consequences here. And we can then follow people over time and see, okay, if you're one of the cases that got dismissed because you got lucky versus you're a case that moved forward because you got unlucky and got the more harsh prosecutor, what happens to you over time? We found that those where the case, because of the luck of the draw, they had their case dismissed in that first hearing instead of potentially later, were 50% less likely to come back with new charges in the future. Huge effect. And this is, again, I said, this changed my mind about this space. I think I went into the study thinking, surely there are going to be trade-offs here, right? There's probably going to be some increase in crime. The question in my mind was just like, how big is that increase and is it worth it, right? I mean, it's costly to the court to have to deal with all of these cases and, you know, there's some cost of whatever the punishment is. Is it worth it for whatever the increase in crime was? There was no increase in crime. It was a drop in crime. And it took less effort from the prosecutor. And so everyone's better off. This is a free lunch that economists say doesn't exist, right? And so this is a place where it turns out that, again, for these nonviolent misdemeanor cases, the more progressive side, the progressive prosecutor, you know, line was they were right. Their hypothesis was right in this situation. And, you know, we're skeptical by nature. So we were, of course, like, well, maybe these people just realized they got lucky, right? What if you, then the next step is, well, what's a policy based on this? If we actually have a policy change where we say you're now going to, you're much less likely to be prosecutor. Now maybe that emboldens the entire community and you see crime go up. Well, so we were doing this in Suffolk County, Massachusetts, where Boston's located. There was a DA there who had instituted a presumption of non-prosecution for a set of nonviolent misdemeanors. So there was a policy change we could look at. This wasn't a blanket, we're not prosecuting shoplifting, right? That I would strongly suspect would increase shoplifting if everybody knows that it's not going to be prosecuted. But it just shifted the default. It shifted the default a bit from dismissing 20% of the cases to dismissing 50% of the cases. And we found that in general, there's no increase in crime. If anything, some of the crime categories definitely fell. We saw the same impacts on reoffending for the individuals going through the system. So that policy change did seem effective. It gets tricky because I think the question that every prosecutor's office asks us is, which cases should we be dismissing? What's the line? And I think this is where you still do want to be using your professional judgment, but it really is just shifting the default from always prosecute to or tend to prosecute to dropping the case. And even those tough on crime prosecutors who would say they're not lenient, they're dropping some cases too, right? Mm-hmm. I mean, you cannot move every case forward. It's just a matter of what share.
1: The system would explode.
0: The system would explode. It would be enough.

0: just a matter of degree here. Yeah.
1: So what about just not prosecuting these crimes at all?
0: Yeah.
1: I mean, wouldn't that?
0: Yeah. Yeah, right. So we put the study out and a bunch of people immediately said, see, we should decriminalize all of these low-level offenses. Yeah. And that is just, that is not what these studies are showing. Like my study, and there's other interesting research on nonviolent felonies from Harris County, Texas, where Houston is, where I live now, is still in line with this error towards leniency outcome. And yeah, so I mean, I think the punchline here is there were consequences here. This person was arrested. They had to come to court. They had to take a day off of work, likely. And the other key piece here is the group that saw the biggest benefits by far were people for whom this was their first offense. So their first misdemeanor in the felony studies is their first felony case. And so helping people avoid that first charge on their record seems to be what really had the big benefits. And so especially if it's your first time in court, you're probably terrified, right? You're probably super nervous. For a lot of people, this is your rock bottom moment. I think the punchline for me is that is consequence enough. And for a very large share of these people, they will course correct on their own if we then get out of their way. And then if they come back, then we'll have to do something else, right? I get questions a lot too. I talk about this evidence and people will say, but what about the person who cycled through 17 times? And it's like, I'm not talking about them. Clearly we need to do something different for them. But for first timers, the evidence is pointing very strongly in the direction of that conviction or that even that charge in most cases visible on your record, that's a real bludgeon we're using that has a real impact on your life and makes it much more difficult to course correct if you want to course correct. And so we should be more sparing in when we put that record out there.
1: I couldn't agree more with that. And once one is pulled into the criminal legal system, mm-hmm. it is so difficult to get out.
0: To get out, yeah.
1: So as you can see, I have a handful of questions here. So
0: curious
1: I can't
0: audience.
1: Possibly
0: Love
1: go through
0: it.
1: All them. But let me just ask you one from our audience. Empiricism has been used to excuse racial and gender bias among other human biases. How do you work to counter not only bias in your data, but in your data collection and decision methods? Eugenics, for example, was once broadly considered a data-driven science.
0: Oh, gosh. I have a good friend named Paige Harden who has a book out. She's a geneticist who is interested in crime. So those who are interested in the eugenics question in particular, I kind of wish she were here to answer that question. But I think it's important that someone understand the data they're working with, right? I mean, I think anyone who's worked with criminal justice data knows it's messy. Race categorization can be messy. I think, you know, having any good researcher will spend lots of time on the ground talking to the practitioners whose courtroom they're studying or talking to the people who are, you know, going through whatever program they're studying to try to understand what's going on. We'll talk about what their findings are and try to get feedback on that. Like, this should be a conversation with the communities that you're studying. I think any good researcher will do that. And I also think this is just where, you know, any individual study can be wrong. But I do have a lot of faith in the scientific process and the scientific literature to work out those issues, right? And so if an individual researcher is biased and their methods aren't very good, I have confidence in the overall system that, like, there's strong incentives built into the system, into the scientific system to figure that out and write the study that overturns it. I'm honestly more concerned. I think there are a lot of really well-meaning policies out there that aim to reduce racial disparities that, again, are well-meaning but incredibly ineffective. I worry much more about the disservice that does to communities than the risk that individual studies
1: might
0: be biased.
1: Let's talk about one because it's in a question here, and mm-hmm. it's actually a topic I was going to bring up with you.
0: Great.
1: So here's the question. What are the next steps to utilizing the findings of your research? I'm currently supporting several ban-the-box-related policies mm-hmm. this current cycle. Are there any plans to put together a policy collaborative to include the advocacy community in digesting these findings? Talk about ban-the-box, because that's a chapter in the book.
0: Yeah.
1: All right.
0: Yeah, so this is one of those studies that ruffled feathers. So Ban the Box is a policy that aims to help people with criminal records get their foot in the door for employment. So you know, the...
1: There's a box, right?
0: There's a box. So the kind of typical job application for a long time. Do you have a felony conviction?
1: Do you have typically. A felony conviction?
0: Sometimes it's just, do you have a criminal conviction? But usually it's, do you have a felony conviction? And there's a little box you check. And anecdotally, a lot of employers see that box checked and they just discard your application. And that is incredibly unfair to people who have served their time and would make great employees right now, and they cannot get their foot in the door to even get a job interview and be able to, you know, build some rapport with their potential manager and maybe explain and tell them about their record, about how much work they've done on themselves and how they've turned their lives around, all of that. And so Ban the Box is a policy that says, well, this is really unfair. We wish employers did not ask this question, did not care about this information up front. Let's tell them they can't ask anymore.
1: And that's a big movement in California.
0: Big movement. It's been a big movement across the country over the last, I mean, for over a decade now, mm-hmm. because the research on Ban the Box came out in like 2016. So at that point, it had been around for quite a while. States and cities across the U.S., I think the U.K. has been considering it recently. And really well-meaning policy. It's sort of our natural impulse in lots of different settings, whether it's drug testing for employment or credit checks for employment. You know, there are a lot of situations where we've put bans on employers asking for information.
1: So you wrote in the book, this sounds good, ban the box, but there's a problem. It doesn't work.
0: Yeah. So the problem here is, you know, someone like me hears about this policy and says, okay, I understand why people think this could work, but if employers care about whether someone has a criminal record, and now you're just telling them they can't ask anymore, you haven't changed anything about their underlying incentives or why they cared about the criminal record. Now you're just removing that information. In most cases, I would expect most employers to now try to guess who has a criminal record instead of just treating everyone equally, right? They're still responding to the same incentives they had before. And so in the United States, we have huge racial disparities in who has a criminal record. If you are especially worried about a recent conviction, which most employers say they are, then you would be particularly worried perhaps, or, you know, you might statistically discriminate in economic terms against young Black men. And so this is an empirical question. Let's go look at the data. What happens to actual hiring? It turns out when you look at what happens in places that pass Ban the Box relative to places that didn't, trends in employment for these different groups, you see a 5% reduction in employment for young Black men with more limited education, which is the group that would have been helped by this policy if it worked, but is hurt because now what's happening is you have individuals who have a clean record who now are not getting their foot in the door
1: because
0: employers are guessing that they are likely to have a criminal record,
1: which is
0: and
1: racist.
0: They can't ask, which is
1: racist.
0: Yes, it's racial discrimination, which is illegal, but very difficult to enforce.
1: Right. I mean, you can't prove it. Unless they say, yeah, because you're Black,
0: right.
1: You're likely a criminal, so therefore I'm not going to hire you.
0: But so this was a lot of the pushback from Ban the Box advocates when the research came out was, well, this just shows that racial discrimination is a problem, which I agree with, right? And so we just need to enforce our racial discrimination laws better. And I remember having these conversations at the time. I would love to write the paper about how we have changed enforcement in a way where we have eliminated racial discrimination in this country. That would be amazing. I am skeptical.
1: Not going to happen.
0: I am skeptical. Like, I think, you know, this was in an administration, this was under the Obama administration. Like, presumably everyone was trying their best, you know, at the time. And unless someone has an idea, I mean, I'm generally, my general stance on pretty much any policy area is if you've got an idea, let's go try it. If someone has an idea for how to improve enforcement of this particular law, let's go try it and let's test to see if it's working. So Ban the Box policies had this strong, important, unintended consequence of reducing hiring for young Black men who don't have a criminal record. It also turns out subsequent research shows it's also not increasing employment for people with criminal records because employers can still check the background at the end of the process, and so they just don't hire them then.
1: Except that if the employer doesn't know that this Black male mm-hmm. has a criminal history mm-hmm. and the person goes through the interview process and does it really well, and it's like, this is somebody I want to hire, mm-hmm. and then they check it, right? Are they likely still then to not hire the person even though the person went through the whole?
0: That's what the research shows. So you could imagine like, well, maybe there are just trade-offs here, right? And this is helping this group get their foot in the door and get more jobs. And then this other group is now worse off. And maybe there's some, depending on how you weight these two things, you might view that as a reasonable trade-off. And I think those of us who are writing the papers showing this increase in statistical discrimination against young Black men thought that there surely are some people who are benefiting from the policy. And subsequent research showed, using similar natural experiments in different states that implemented ban the box laws, that there was no increase in hiring for or employment for people with criminal records.
1: So are you saying the policy, since it doesn't work, just put the boxes back on the job applications, that will be actually benefiting more people than hurting? Is that what?
0: That would be my policy recommendation. Yeah. I think there are other things. I think this is a really important problem we need to solve. This policy is not working, and it actively makes it harder for a group that already struggles in the labor market for various reasons to find jobs. And there are other things we could be trying, and I'd rather be directing our energy toward those other things.
1: Another question. Have you considered going to law school and practicing law for a while? It would be interesting to see how immersing yourself in the practice of law might change or reinforce your views on the criminal legal system.
0: I have had enough school myself, but I work with a lot of lawyers, and I think our worldviews are very complementary. I think it is very helpful to have, like, you just have different hypotheses about what could move the needle, how the world works, how people make decisions, what could change decisions. And again, like, I have.
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4: Hi again, everybody, and welcome to Newsmakers TV. I'm Jerry Roberts. It is Friday, May 1st. I'm joined by our all-star panel of top local journalists, Josh Molina, editor of the Santa Barbara News Press, Ryan P. Cruz, staff writer for the Santa Barbara Independent, and beaming in, even as we speak, Nick Welsh, the angry poodle, his own self. He's coming. He's somewhere. He's in the transporter. There he is. And Nick Welsh, executive editor of the Independent. How you all fellas doing here on this special boys band edition? All right. The city council did something this week about the long-awaited State Street Master Plan. My takeaways, Tess Harris is apparently going to be our next mayor. Nick's friends in the bicycle jihadist cult are doing a touchdown dance on the two-yard line, not to put too fine a point on it or not to mix metaphors. And this is going to cost $10 million a block? All right, let's hear it. Ryan, what did the council actually do?
5: So they heard the most recent update, which is, you know, the collected vision of, I think, over 60 public hearings to this point from the State Street Advisory Committee. And that's only if we're going back to 2021. So if you want to go back farther, you know, this consultant Stefanos Polizoides. He was pretty charming. I think he won over a lot of people with his presentation. I think he did a well enough job of kind of balancing and threading that needle. I know it's a really highly debated topic. And what was really notable to me was that it wasn't really debated. There wasn't much debate at this meeting. You know, there was the chorus of bring cars back on State Street was, there was just, I think, two people in public comment that were really pushing to open it wide open again. A lot of people were in favor of this plan. Now, the one thing that was kind of the sticking point was this weird scheduling. You know, they want to have retractable bollards that would open up at 10 p.m. to 10 a.m. And that was the original plan.
4: Yeah, I had a little drinking game. I was taking a shot every time somebody said the word bollards and I was on the floor.
5: You were probably done within hours two of the meeting. It was a 7-hour meeting. So, yeah. But yeah, that a lot of people spoke up against that. You know, that raised my eyebrows when I first saw the report of that, you know, 10 p.m. to 10 a.m. The only delivery drivers, I get that. But letting private vehicles on 10 p.m. to 2 a.m. is just kind of a recipe for mixing drunk people walking with potentially drunk people driving. So I think there was a lot of pushback against that. So technically, they kind of moved forward with this collected vision now. We're at a sort of thumbs up. They removed that provision with the bringing private cars. But of course, there's a little bit of an asterisk on that. You know, Mike Jordan had asked for, you know, a little bit more data. And I think the language they kind of used with moving it forward, it didn't shut the door completely on, you know, the bollards will be there and city council could decide if they have a majority to institute a schedule. Now, I don't think there is 4 or 5 votes there for opening it to private vehicles. I think that ship has sailed. I think that's, we're moving on from that. It's what it looks like. But of course,
4: except
5: that debate's
4: Josh,
5: not
4: in your
5: done.
4: Story, you quoted Megan as uncharacteristically talking about compromise. And warning the bicyclists not to bang too heavy on the keys. I mean, is that a finished issue or not? Or,
6: well, I mean, Megan's sort of in an interesting situation because she is in her last term, and so she's gone through a lot of this, where whether it's tenant rights or State Street. The advocates, because they have all of the votes on the council, have been so strong in demanding everything they want, and they want it all, and they want it right now. And so Megan is coming at it from a sense of, you know, we dealt with tenants' rights, and sometimes when you demand to get everything, you end up hurting your cause in the long run. And she was drawing that analogy here with people who are like, no cars ever at any point, at any time. I mean, it came to the point where the city, as a compromise, wanted to put cars from 10 p.m. to 10 a.m., right? And the advocates, the strong townspeople, are like, no, absolutely not, no way. So Megan's point is, you know, it's not the worst thing in the world to meet people a little bit where they're at so that not everybody gets everything they want all the time. And because she's in her last term, I think she can speak a little more honestly and bluntly about these things. There was not a lot of commentary about just fully opening it up. That battle has been lost because that group, whoever they are, they just don't know how to do politics well. They don't. They complain. They write op-eds. They write their little letters and their right-wing publications. But they don't actually know how to interact in the real world to make change. The Strongtown Santa Barbara group, they're taking over sort of the collective voice of the city. And we are seeing that. And we saw that on Tuesday night. So that is part of the shift that is happening. If you put cars back from 10 p.m. to 10 a.m., is it the end of the world with the retractable bollards? We don't know, but they did not move away from it entirely. They said, yeah, let's look at this a little more and come back and we'll see. Now, as I broke on my Instagram, Jerry, I'm going to go into business for myself here. Jason Dominguez is running for Santa Barbara City Council in District 4, Kristen Sneddon's district. He will be taking on Monty Wilson and Devin Wardlow. There may be another candidate in there I don't know about. This is a huge, significant thing. If Jason gets onto the council, right, we're going to see a lot more sort of move to the moderate right side. Even though Jason's probably a registered Democrat, he is not a Democratic Party leftist activist. And who knows what he's going to want to do with this whole state street thing. So there is some hope for these car people in the future.
7: Let me jump in on that.
4: Yeah, Nick.
7: The other person who's jumping in is John Tyne. He's going to run for mayor.
4: He's going to run for mayor?
7: He's running for mayor, apparently.
4: Oh, you heard it here first.
7: You heard it here first. And if he runs, I can't imagine, it won't be more of the cars on State Street and of that ilk as well. He will be able to mount an incredible campaign, I think. He's sort of an odd duck, but a very smart one. He's connected, and he's got money.
4: Can he consolidate the Randy vote?
7: Yeah, I think that would be where he would go. And to the people who find Randy a little mushy, liberal, I don't want to make John out to be some stark-raving right-winger, because he's not, but he's definitely more conservative and more business-minded.
6: They'll be wanting Randy after that. Yeah.
7: Let me ask one question about this, which I haven't gotten with all this the arguing about the ballers and what time. The whole point of this exercise, I thought, was how do we bring housing downtown?
8: Yeah, and that was
7: housing was the key ingredient, more than bike cars, all that stupid shit. So how are they going to get housing in this plan?
8: So as part of the plan, they want to bring 1,000 to 2,000 units. And of course, there's only 350 units now, and we're not building them very fast. So what I think I'm seeing a shift in, we didn't hear a lot of the chorus of bringing cars back from the property owners downtown. And I think there's a shift to, instead of seeing it as bringing cars back down State Street to get retail up, I think there's an idea of, well, why don't you use your property? And if we make it much easier for you to bring housing downtown, removing inclusionary maybe making an in-lieu fee, maybe instead, making it really easy to convert a commercial or retail space to housing. I think that's kind of one of those care or incentives they're going to be using to bring housing downtown. And that's going to be another piece of the State Street plan. And all these elections too, that Monty Wilson and, Jason Dominguez and Devin Wardlow, there's going to be a housing aspect in that race. And of course, in the mayor's race too, with the rent control and everything. So yeah, like you said, housing is touching everything in the State Street.
7: Was there any spelling out? Did they spell it? Okay, how are we going to make it? We only have 350 housing units. There's a reason. What are we going to do to change
8: that? Not explicitly, but the idea is to streamline housing. And this week, they're going to be talking about inclusionary housing at City Council. So I suspect that's going to be part of this conversation.
4: Ballots are going out, I guess, Friday. Nick, you had a little piece about there's a hinky little new law about mail-in ballots that a lot of people haven't noticed, that it's sort of incumbent upon you to get it in really early, huh?
7: Yeah, I wrote a column this week, which was sort of a glorified public service announcement. It used to be if you put your ballot in the mail on election day, it would be counted. And it would be postmarked that day. And, even if it took them like 7 days to get around to opening it up and counting it, it would be counted. The post office, the postal service, is changing its procedures and it is not counting everything that gets deposited on election day. And what the dividing line is, to be honest, I do not know.
4: It's because it's sitting in the mailbox, not getting postmarked?
7: So what happens is, if you put it, let's say, in your mailbox and you expect the mail person to come take it out of your mailbox and then take it to wherever, it may or may not get postmarked that day. And they are saying, we aren't guaranteeing it's going to get postmarked. And if it's not postmarked on election day or by election day, it will not be counted. So last year, in 2024, actually 2 years ago. I think there were something like 179 ballots that weren't counted because they came in too late. Last year in the special election in November, there was something like 2,700 ballots.
4: Wow, that's
7: they
4: a lot.
7: Came in too late. Now, statewide, they say there's a change, like there's four times more ballots not counted in 2025 than in 2024. In Santa Barbara, it's more like 15 times. So for whatever idiosyncratic weird reason, we are an outlier. So my point to people was, hey, if you want your vote counted and you want to put it in the mailbox, put it in the mailbox a week before the day. Otherwise, drop it off in person at one of the 18 ballot boxes around the county, or was it however many, walk in on election day and drop it off in person at your polling place. Wow. And normally this would be kind of a what the hell sort of blip, but given that you have Donald Trump at this point in time having just issued an executive order all but banning mail-in ballots or giving control
4: which,
7: of mail-in.
4: Which we should clarify he can't do. But
7: it is against the Constitution, but that has never stopped him.
4: No.
7: The other thing that's of interest is here he is saying how mail-in ballots are a form of cheating, and then this March, he himself cast a mail-in ballot in Florida. Now, he said at the time, oh, I was in Washington, D.C. I'm the president of the United States. I have important things to do. But reporters looked into it, and they discovered that, no, it was actually turns out he was in Florida at the time.
4: Playing golf, yeah.
7: Playing golf. So what's good for the goose is not good for the gander.
4: Yeah, you know, it was interesting. One of the few contested races or closely contested races in the primary locally is the election between incumbent Joe Holland and challenger Melinda Green to run the elections department along with the assessor's office and the clerk recorder and everything else. And Josh and I talked to both of them this week, and it was interesting. Melinda had a sense of urgency about it, or at least expressed a sense of urgency about it. Yeah, it's a big deal. We should be doing. And Joe was like, nothing new to see here, really. I don't know. Do you think we were just catastrophizing Josh and asking them the question, or what'd you take away from them?
6: Well, those were a couple of memorable interviews. That's what I took away from them. But yeah, I mean, I do think that Melinda Green had more of a sense of urgency around the situation, and Joe was sort of like, we're doing the right thing. We've always done the right thing, and we'll continue to do the right thing, at least from what I was able to hear from Joe during our interview, because he had some technical challenges zooming with us, you know.
4: Yeah, so. Yeah. Well, it'll be interesting. Nick, what do you make of that race?
7: You know, I think it's really a sad race. I mean, you have, you know, Joe Holland, who has served, you know, really solidly for a very long time, but for the last 18 months, he has not been healthy enough to show up at work. And he is an elected official. And, you know, you have to show up. You know, if you're going to be a leader of a county department that's as important as his, you got to show up. You know, and yeah, you can be available, but we've all worked at different places where people show up. And if they don't show up, it really makes a huge difference.
4: If the boss doesn't show up.
7: And so, you know, here's this guy, he's at an age where he can retire with what looks like a very ample retirement package and go out into the sunset and put his elbow out the window. Why he's doing it, I don't really get. And you have running against him, Melinda Green, who is so energetic, she makes coffee nervous. And she just has ideas and energy and like is a triple A plus uber competent person. And
4: you think she has a chance?
7: Yes, I do, but I don't. It's such an obscure race. Even if you know what the title of their position is, like I do, I have a hard time reconstructing it. Most people aren't going to get to.
4: Well, that's because you don't. Melinda explained this to us, Nick. It's care. Clerk,
7: Clerk, assessor,
4: assessor,
7: recorder.
4: recorder elections. That's
7: Well, that's the best mnemonic device I've ever heard. And only Melinda would have been able to come up with that.
4: Oh, and not only that's her domain. That's her one domain name. Melinda Green cares. So.
7: But again, the Democratic Party, I think, is behind her, all five of the county supervisors. The two North County.
4: That's extraordinary.
7: Okay. I just, again, this is such a weird, obscure race, but I kind of think, I think the insiders who are trying to move the ball are going to move it on Melinda's behalf.
4: Yeah. Hey, Ryan, you know, when I was boning up to do this interview with Joe Holland, you know, I looked at his Zoom budget appearance before the Board of Supervisors, which enraged them. And I had a thought, you know, there's almost a trend story there of other elected officials who thumb their nose at the Board of Supervisors, he being one, and of course Sheriff Bill Brown being the other. The Supes passed this measure that allegedly restricts ICE on county land, and so ICE immediately showed up to block the front door of the county jail to and the sheriff, you know, just kind of went with a wink and a nudge, goes along with whatever ICE wants to do. What are you hearing about how the advocacy groups are responding to that, and you know, just kind of been what's the whole reaction of the reaction, the immigration reaction to the local attempt to restrict them?
8: Yeah, well, the groups that are, on the ground documenting this, see this as, like you said, kind of a response to it was Tuesday where the county made this, stand. Laura Capps and Roy Lee, made this show of saying on county property we're going to protect against ICE. And like you said, ICE the next day just showed up, and that Wednesday blocked the entrance where, they've been playing this kind of game of hokey pokey of legal jurisdiction. They can be on public space. They can't be inside the jail, of course. So they've been picking up people, at outside the jail late night, a lot of times early morning. But how they're figuring out people
4: But in
8: are,
4: this case, they blocked other people
8: yeah,
4: going.
8: they block people, the public entrance, the lobby. When you go visit the jail, that's where you have to go enter, and there's bathrooms there. It's public. It's open to the public. So them saying, you can't cross this space was kind of that. That weird, and the sheriff's lieutenant had to go up there, and I wouldn't say he it didn't I wasn't there personally, but how it was described wasn't like he was ordering them to leave. More, he was informing everybody at the scene that technically by the letter of the law they're allowed to enforce, but they are not allowed to block this area. So
7: And what did they do
8: they
7: with that? I mean,
8: did not leave. They did not leave until the person they were waiting for came out and they arrested them. So ICE is really, and the federal government has deputized ICE to do immigration enforcement in the United States wherever necessary, and they are really playing with their, or enforcing that and really
4: and the
8: testing
4: sheriff,
8: the
4: of course, the
8: boundaries.
4: sheriff, of course, was outraged by this, huh?
8: Sheriff's office has been very hands off with this. I think at that county board hearing, when the supervisor making a stand, Bill Brown was saying, you can say this, but operationally, and I've heard this from sources in the sheriff's office as well, that there's this frustration. Some are frustrated, some are, hands off, but they cannot tell an ICE officer to leave or enforce them to leave. They can only, suggest, and ICE can do what it wants. And I think the next time they came, it was on Monday the 27th, it was again this hokey pokey game where they didn't block it. They allowed the volunteers to come kind of in and out of the lobby. They didn't speak. I watched the live. It was about 2 hours of ICE. There's one man not masked, but they just stand there and people are asking them questions. Of course, they're hurling insults, some obscenities too, but ICE is, they're asking for warrants. They're asking, who are you here for? Do you what are you doing? And they just stand there for 2 hours. They don't respond at all, which, you know, you could be seen as good. They're not engaging in a bad way, but it's kind of frustrating for these people on the ground to see this every day. And it's not just at the jail. Just yesterday, ICE was right here on Carrillo Street where they did that brand new painting, that blue cultural painting. They picked up a guy right there on Carrillo Street and State and took him off, and they pepper sprayed an observer that was there. So, no, this is still happening on the streets too, not just at the jail.
6: I would suggest, Ryan, that you get a little grittier with your Heroes Awards this year, because your Independent Hero Awards, because I have to say I watched that long video, and I'm being serious here. Chelsea Lancaster is very vocal on that video. And I know that some people, you know, that like offends them, but it takes a credible amount of guts to go and yell at those officers and stand your ground and get in their faces. And this is a strong woman activist in our community. And I know she's not for everyone. And I know that she can be controversial, but during these times, we do need people to err on the side of offending people, not staying safe in their lane, posting memes on their social media. We need people actually trying to make just change, disrupting. And to me, Chelsea's a heroic person because she's done this multiple times. And so I suggest you all get a little grittier. And that's my nomination. How about a man?
4: I mean, Nick, you could give her the Pale Male Stale award there. For
6: like I said, she's not for everyone. And
8: you guys have to understand, and any critics have to understand, these not just Chelsea, all these people on the ground, Ana Garcia, and they are seeing with their eyes every day or a couple times a week, you know, some violent people getting grabbed, punched by ICE, these masked men. It's traumatizing. It's traumatizing for me to report it. Imagine waking up every morning and you're seeing this, and this anger is building, and you're already upset at we're all upset at the federal government and what's happening, and you're seeing it every day. The language that they're using, it's strong, yes.
7: So the violence and the contempt that ICE displays, and really the contempt is the whole point. And it really is like, hey, we should do this nice, or we should do it hard, and we want to do it hard because we want to grind your nose into the pavement, and we want to humiliate you. So if you're around that, it's hard not to react in an unreasonable
8: way. I've watched probably hours worth of ICE interactions on the ground with these community observers. Not once have they crossed that line. Now, there's the guy that popped the tire, allegedly. That was the one line crossing we've seen. Other than that, we've seen yelling. But we haven't seen that step. We've seen people be pepper sprayed in the face. Right. But we haven't seen that anybody try to. Doug Hayes maybe touched an ICE officer and he got thrown to the ground. That was the most we've seen a community member kind of cross those lines.
4: All right, we got to get out of here. But before we do, real quick, Josh, say a word about Tom Schultz's piece about the housing development at the Mission that they lost a round in court, but that's not over.
6: Oh yeah. So this is the big, 120 feet or whatever it is, tower apartment building behind the Mission that's proposed. This is a builder's remedy project. And so these developers sued the city of Santa Barbara saying you are deliberately trying to stall our application, you're finding things wrong with it that you shouldn't be. State law says you have to process this. And the city of Santa Barbara, you know, probably was looking for every little way to slow it down. They sued, but essentially the judge Anderley said, well, the city's already accepted your application. They've deemed it complete by now. So all of that is in the past. There's nothing we're going to do here to penalize the city. Your application is complete. There was a delay. Now it's going to work its way through the process. Because Senator Monique Limon passed this bill, it does require CEQA review. So that is going to have to happen.
4: Heavy duty environmental review.
6: Yeah. And, you know, it was geared specifically toward this project, cities this size and a county of this size. So it is still ongoing. And, you know, I think there's going to be if you think there's a fight over State Street, there's going to be a massive fight over that project behind the Mission. And
4: so
6: I know
4: it's not dead.
6: It's not dead. It's just it's still got to go through the planning process and secret review. And I know Nick and Ryan talked about them. They probably just want to sell it, kind of thing. But
8: there's another battle going to happen a little bit down south in Carpinteria Rio over the same people.
6: Well, that one's even worse. That's like a smaller area.
7: That's 18 stories.
6: Yeah.
8: Wow. 1 acre.
4: Pash Molina, Ryan Cruz, Nick Wallace, thank you so much. Thank you all for watching. We'll see you next time on Newsmakers.
7: All right.
6: Thank you.
7: Thank you.

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1: Are the police involved in crime in South Africa? I know it sounds like a strange question. After all, their job is to maintain law and order and prevent crime, right? 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The recent prosecution and suspension of the National Police Commissioner has been the tipping point. So what's really going on? And is there a way out? That's what's coming up. I am Eddie Micah Jr. and you are welcome to Africa Link, the podcast connecting you to the stories that matter.
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1: South Africa has one of the world's highest violent crime burdens, and its police service has long struggled with corruption, brutality, weak investigations, and political interference. Those problems are not new. But when it reaches into the top ranks of the South African police service, then it's a systemic problem, isn't it? The situation has broken the public's trust and allowed criminal syndicates to operate with almost no consequences. Let's dig into the matter with our very own Nontokozo Mtunu, DW correspondent in South Africa. I also have David Bruce, independent researcher on policing and consultant to the Institute for Security Studies. Hello, welcome to Africa Link. Nontokozo, tell us more about why corruption at the top level of police is back in the spotlight.
2: Obviously, what has happened started last year in July, on the 6th of July, when the now famous Lieutenant General Nhlanhla Mkhwanazi, through a media briefing, alleged that there's very deep rot within the South African police services and that top cops are involved in criminal syndicates and the protection of big criminal bosses. And I think one of the, big blows was him alleging that the now suspended police minister, Senzo Mchunu, is also somehow involved in shielding criminal syndicates and also just protecting organized crime groups, senior politicians, and criminal justice officials. So obviously this was a very surprising thing for everyone in the country. Everybody was shocked, all sorts of emotions, really. And we awaited for the president's response, and eventually he addressed the nation regarding that July 6th media briefing. He then established a commission of inquiry headed by Justice Mbuyiseni Madlanga, as well as a parliamentary ad hoc committee to investigate. And ever since then, we've just been hearing testimonies from the Madlanga Commission that are just really jaw-dropping and really revealing how far and deep the rot goes. At the center of all these allegations is this big scandal of a 360 million rand fraudulent contract, which is almost $22 million, by the way, which was awarded or is linked to a businessman called Vusimuzi Cat Matlala, who has now also become famous as a criminal who's currently arrested for the attempted murder of his girlfriend, alleged at this point, as it's still an ongoing case.
1: Right. Thank you very much, Nontu, for giving us that sort of breakdown and timeline. And I think there's just been so many different cases or allegations that, to be honest, we could have gone on for hours trying to see how we got here. But I'm going to come straight to you, David, first, if there's any clarification you need to make from Nontu's submission. But also, what does this really say about how deep the cracks are when it comes to crime in South Africa, David?
3: So I think the one thing that it's important to make note of is that, I mean, there have been, you know, people who've been expressing concerns and talking about police corruption in South Africa for a long time. And you know, for instance, if you look at the South African Police Service that repeatedly, developed strategies, at least on paper, to supposedly intended to respond to the problem of police corruption. And so also, I think what's important to emphasize is that this process that has been taking place so far, and particularly the Midlanga Commission process, is virtually exclusively focused on digging deeper into the allegations which, as Nonk Tokoza mentioned, were made by Lieutenant General Makwanazi in his press briefing in July in 2025. So we aren't actually currently in the process of, we don't currently have a general investigation into police corruption in South Africa. And so many facets of the problem of police corruption in South Africa are not currently being, examined. What has emerged is, what appears to be evidence that a network of role players involved in organized crime had begun to establish quite a lot of influence over significant role players in the senior leadership of the SAPS. Particularly so that the SAPS is a very large police organization. The total number of personnel is in the region of 180,000 people. But it's quite a complicated organization. It's organized at national and provincial level with different divisions and so on. But it seems that, the one particular point of influence that these people had begun to establish was over senior figures in the kind of detective service, in the police investigative system.
1: What really does it mean if corruption and crime has reached such high levels? I mean, look, the duty of the police or security systems is, one, to prevent crime in the first place, maintain law and order. But if there's no law and order at the top, then, David, what are we talking about?
3: Well, the broader problem that we're talking about is a chronic problem in South Africa of elite corruption, which, incorporates, people, I don't want to overgeneralize. So I'm not, trying to suggest that everyone is corrupt or anything like that. But large numbers of people amongst the political class, and with the cooperation of senior public servants, and then in the private sector, sections of the private sector are then have been consistently linked to forms of corruption, particularly related to corruption within the state's procurement system. And so currently there's an endless list of So, for instance, simultaneously, South Africa does have investigative mechanisms which have been uncovering a lot of this corruption. And so, notably, we have a body called the Special Investigating Unit. And there's a whole litany of investigations that have been carried out by the Special Investigating Unit over the last, 20 or 30 years, which have uncovered a large number of manifestations of elite corruption, particularly within involving the abuse of state funds and the public procurement system. And so, on the one level, it seems that you could see that at the highest levels, corruption in the SAPS is in some ways associated with this general pattern of elite corruption. But then obviously where you have, a situation where you have a police service where the senior leadership are, believed to be involved in corruption, or when many people at senior leadership level are believed to be involved in corruption,
1: Well put, David. And that is exactly the problem, isn't it, Nontu? Because if I'm South African listening to David and what you also said earlier, I mean, how much trust is there still within the police? I mean, do I still trust the police?
2: That's very difficult currently. We knew that there is corruption because it's something that has been an issue for a very long time now in South Africa. And so I think already there were issues of trust with the police. But I think what we didn't know are the details. South Africans feel they do not trust the police anymore. It's very difficult to do that. And I think already in the lower levels, people just had no faith in the policing system because so many crimes that were reported were just left unattended or unresolved.
1: David, what do you expect the government to do now?
3: Alongside the fact that there is this commission of inquiry, so there have been two parallel processes. There's been a parliament established an ad hoc committee to look into these allegations, and currently they're in the process of trying to finalize the report of that inquiry. But then the Madlanga Commission has until the end of August to submit its final report to the president. And so, the president, as I think Nonto Kozo says, has said that, he intends to be guided by the Madlanga Commission in how he addresses these, the issues that are currently being investigated. But at the same time, it's also worth making note of the fact that there are investigative units. So there's a dedicated investigative unit that has been established within the police service to follow up on the cases that are being highlighted by the Madlanga Commission. And so there's at least a handful of people who have been arrested related to investigations that have been initiated as a direct result of the Madlanga of evidence that's been presented before the Madlanga Commission.
1: Right, David. But knowing all that we know now, why should people trust these investigations, especially from the police side?
3: That's a good question. And so I think obviously there's a tendency to be suspicious and doubtful as to whether the current policing system is capable of, carrying out any investigations that are informed by, basic principles of the rule of law, and that, everyone is accountable before the law. But so, for instance, right at the moment, we do have a situation where the national commissioner, the head of the SAPS, has been suspended and is facing specific charges. And so, the one thing about South Africa is that the picture that is often one which is quite complex and contradictory. On the one hand, we do have, evidence of the criminal justice system being compromised and undermined. On the, and there's a lot of suspicions and allegations flying around. On the other hand, we do, also at the same time see situations where, these mechanisms they do hold senior people, bring them before court, and so we have, for instance, had national commissioners who have been charged in the past and at least in one case convicted of serious criminal charges and sentenced to imprisonment. Though, one might say that the legal system has greater difficulty in subjecting people who senior members of the political elite to the same kind of scrutiny.
1: Right. I mean, it just sounds to me, David, that it's going to take a long

0: enjoys greater public credibility. And so, you know, because the problems of public trust and confidence in the police and criminal justice system are, you know, as I say, not only about corruption, but, you know, for instance, also there are serious questions about the effectiveness of the criminal justice system. So, for instance, right at the moment, we have extraordinarily low levels of clearance rates for instance, murder investigation. Currently, the police statistics are that they're solving something in the region of 12% of murders each year. And so, you know, there seems to be a lot that needs to happen in order for us to, you know, create a policing system which is more trusted by members of the public.
1: Let me hear from Nontokozo on this one. What do you really expect to see from the police service or the presidency to rebuild the trust? I would assume your trust for the police has gone down a bit also, Nonto, right?
2: I mean, yes. I think the issue of trust, as David said, it has been present for a while. And I just think that what has happened since the July 6th media briefing by General Ntandla Mkhwanazi has just made it even worse. What would need to happen? It's a very difficult question to answer, Eddie, but I think what I have heard people saying is, or asking, why has the president not fired the suspended minister, Senzo Mchunu, as a way to reassure South Africans that, you know, he is serious about dealing with the issues of corruption, and because he's obviously tainted at this point. And so many feel that he needs to be a bit more decisive in his decisions and how he handles the situation. Obviously, now he's back with the ANC. He says, okay, some say, then why? Because you have the power as the president, even though the investigations are not yet done, why do you not just get rid of him? But he's adamant that he wants the process to come to an end first. So it's very difficult. I think a lot of people would probably feel like they can rebuild trust if something like that happened, where they saw someone like Minister Senzo Mchunu being fired. But I think it's difficult to answer exactly what would rebuild the trust.
1: Right. There are those known to that have called for some sort of total overhaul of the police service. What more can you tell us about that? And then how is that debate going?
2: I guess that is a very difficult thing to do. I think that would take quite a lot. But yes, there are people who believe that is the only way forward and the only way to clean up the system, because they feel like there's too much rot. And so getting rid of a few doesn't necessarily mean that the left are not in any way part of the problem. But where do you even begin to do that? How do you do that? You know, I think it's a very difficult ask from the people. I don't know how it would work. But yeah, there are definitely those people who believe that that's the only way to rebuild the trust.
1: Right. I mean, fair point. You and I have no idea what it even means for a total overhaul of the police service. So let's go to David to wrap it up with this one. David, what would that even mean? What would that look like? And is that one of the ways forward?
0: Right. Well, a preliminary point is also just, it's worth just making a note of the fact that, you know, as in many countries, and let's call it many democracies, there is this broader problem of kind of alienation from the political system. So, you know, when we're talking about, so for instance, surveys of public attitudes to the police and so on, which reveal that there's low levels of public trust in the police, might, you know, also be a manifestation of broader issues to do with, you know, democratic systems and how they, create a greater sense.

0: sense of kind of inclusivity amongst the majority of people. On the question of, well, police, building trust in the police, I mean, it's something that, you know, as part of my work with the Institute of Security Studies, we've looked into.
1: Especially with the topic of overhauling the police, I'm sure you've been hearing and probably dealing with that. What would that look like? Is that even feasible?
0: Yeah. So, I mean, I think it's not something that can be done overnight. So, you know, we have looked into the issue. The one thing that we've found is that when you speak to people about the issue, there's a wide range of problems with the policing system that people raise. And so, you know, it's obviously wouldn't be possible to resolve all of those issues at the same point. And so what we've argued, you know, is that one needs to initiate a type of strategic process where one, you know, tries to hone in on, you know, critical elements of the SAPS and the policing system in order to start to turn things around. And, you know, that might include things like the recruitment system. So, for instance, the current system of recruitment is largely focused on bringing people into the police who have a school education. And so, you know, there's a question about how to bring on board more people with you know, higher levels of education and skills. But obviously, you know, the one critical thing that comes up repeatedly in conversations about, you know, turning around the police is this question about police leadership. And so, you know, and so South Africa's now had a sustained problem. So, you know, the one manifestation of it is that not one of the people who has been appointed as the head of the police, the national commissioner, since 2000, has completed their term of office. All of them have been removed on the basis of a lack of confidence in their performance or some other, allegations that they were facing. And so, there's questions about the top leader of the police. But, you know, there's a question about establishing, a much more efficient kind of executive management system at the top, because it seems that the current structures, it's not only a question about the personnel, but the way in which the current leadership system is structured is also is not very effective.
1: Right, that's a good dissection of the matter, and you know, really throwing the spotlight on how challenging it is. But you know, little drops of water make a mighty ocean, they say. So step by step, if there is the will from the government side, hopefully the next time we talk will be, wow, there's been such a revamp of the police service and trust is slowly coming back. Definitely very insightful conversation we've had. Thank you very much, Don Tokozo Mtunu and David Bruce. Don Tokozo is our correspondent in South Africa, and David Bruce is an independent researcher on policing and consultant to the Institute for Security Studies. Thanks very much to you both.
2: Thank you very much, Eddie.
0: Yeah, thanks. Thanks. Enjoyed the conversation. Thank you.
1: Policing only works when people trust it, right? But when police leaders themselves are accused of corruption, that trust collapses. People doubt arrests, investigations, and operations, even genuine ones. South Africa is already battling serious crime, and when the police are weakened from the top, the state's ability to respond is compromised at the worst possible time. And beyond South Africa, it raises a bigger question for the continent. What happens when criminal networks start to influence security institutions? Think about that for a second. Meanwhile, share your thoughts with us on Facebook at DW Africa. Listen on Spotify or wherever you get your podcasts. And subscribe to our DW Africa YouTube channel so you never miss an episode. This show was co-produced and edited by Isaac Kaleji. and I am Eddie Mica Jr. Thanks for listening.
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4: In Somalia, tensions are escalating as opposition leaders say they will reject President Hassan Sheikh Mohamud's leadership beyond May 15th when his term officially ends. Disputes over ongoing regional elections are fueling the standoff. DW correspondent Mohamed Kaye in Mogadishu has more.
5: Somalia's opposition leaders have publicly stated they will not recognize President Hassan Sheikh Mohamud's legitimacy once his term expires on May 15th. During a press briefing in Mogadishu, they also denounced the ongoing regional elections as illegitimate.
6: The constitutional mandate of the President of the Federal Republic of Somalia will end on 15 May 2026. After the end of this term, we will recognize him as an ordinary citizen. With the help of the citizens of the country, the states with legal mandate, as well as members of the opposition, we will spearhead peaceful protests and national consultations to protect the country against a constitutional vacuum and put in place a legitimate authority to represent the people.
5: President Mahmoud has invited opposition groups to a meeting on May 10th to discuss the disputed polls. He reaffirmed the plans to move Somalia from indirect elections to one-person, one-vote system.
7: We will not back down on giving opportunity to citizens to take part in universal suffrage process through political parties. We can discuss the political parties, model of elections, as well as timeline. Relevant agencies are on time for dialogue, but we cannot remain on indirect polls. We know what happened last time.
5: International partners are urging calm and dialogue to resolve election-related disagreements.
4: Three people have died and one is critically ill following a suspected hantavirus outbreak aboard a British cruise ship. The vessel was traveling from Argentina to Cape Verde when the outbreak was detected. One person is in intensive care in Johannesburg, South Africa. Among the victims are a Dutch couple aged 70 and 69 who fell ill on board and were evacuated. Hantavirus is a virus carried and spread by rodents. The Nigerian government plans voluntary repatriation for citizens in South Africa amid anti-migrant protests. At least 130 have registered already, according to the country's foreign ministry. President Bola Tinubu has expressed concern about recent violence and condemned anti-migrant demonstrations. Nigeria has summoned South Africa's acting high commissioner over the issue. That's all we have for you today. Thank you for listening. I am Nontokozo Mchunu.

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1: Hello, you're listening to Cowboy Bob. It's Casey, Casey, Santa Barbara,

0: Today on Wings, Janelle Orsi, author of the book Practicing Law in the Sharing Economy.
1: We have so many laws that are designed to protect people from one another, and sharing is people helping each other out. And there are actually laws that prevent people from helping each other out. There's a lot to learn and think about, and we need tons of lawyers to help people.

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1: Janelle Orsi is a co-founder of the Sustainable Economies Law Center in the San Francisco Bay Area. She was profiled by the American Bar Association in 2010 as an attorney remaking the legal profession through the power of innovation. She was a 2014 Ashoka Fellow. Ashoka Fellows are, quote, social entrepreneurs who have innovative solutions to social problems and a potential to change patterns across society. Ashoka Fellows work around the globe in every area of human need, unquote. I'm Kelly Ramirez Watson. I began my interview by asking Janelle how she discovered sharing law.
2: Sharing law, I guess it was a phrase I put together in my head when I was a third year in law school. And at the time, I was living in Berkeley in what we called casual co-housing. So it was four households that lived adjacent to one another and that shared a lot of things. We shared laundry, we shared a garden, we shared meals a couple days a week. We shared a vacuum cleaner, and just sharing kept coming up in my life as a way that made my life easier. It helped me save money. It was cutting down on my impact on the planet. And so I started to think about just all of the people who are struggling to meet their needs in the society and the way that sharing, if we just take it to greater levels, could really do a lot of good. So I thought I could become a lawyer who helps people share things because there are a lot of agreements that need to be made, a lot of regulations that need to be navigated. And I decided to focus my whole law practice on sharing. Then I was also watching things around me in the Bay Area. Like, I got to know People's Grocery, the nonprofit in West Oakland that was creating community gardens and was also working to create a worker-owned grocery store at the time. And these ideas just made so much sense to me, particularly in helping to meet the needs of young people in this society, to help meet their food and nutrition needs and the needs for jobs. So I was just seeing examples all around me in ways that sharing was benefiting a lot of people.
1: Any other ways you would describe sharing law?
2: Sharing law. It's a field of legal practice, and I sometimes refer to it as sharing economy law. Sometimes I call it community resilience law. Sometimes people call it sustainable economies law because my nonprofit is Sustainable Economies Law Center. But basically, it's a field of law practice through which lawyers and other legal professionals provide support to people in forming organizations and forming agreements to share things. So drafting agreements, drafting bylaws for cooperatives, helping people choose and structure collaborative entities, helping people understand how their sharing arrangements could bring up employment law, tax law, securities law, health and safety laws, and a lot of regulations come up, and I didn't even expect this when I became a sharing lawyer, but we have so many laws that are designed to protect people from one another, and sharing is people helping each other out, and there are actually laws that prevent people from helping each other out. So there's a lot to learn and think about.
1: Where do you think that regulations most harm attempts to share?
2: Regulations that have been designed to temper the harms of really large companies have also had the perverse effect of privileging those really large companies. So companies that have a lot of money, for example, to register securities offerings to raise money and capitalize their businesses are also the businesses that succeed because they have access to capital. But let's say someone is starting a new farm and they need to raise a little bit of money to get a tractor and to lease some farmland. Maybe they want to raise $50,000. They can't just advertise to their community that they want maybe 50 microloans of $1,000. You can't do that without a substantial amount of legal compliance. And so it means the small scale economic activities just can't even compete with the large ones because they can't comply with the same laws that were designed for the big ones.
1: There's some changes going on, not only here, but in Europe as well, about crowdfunding for small firms. You think that's going to take off in the U.S.?
2: I do. And part of the reason why I think it's going to take off is because the Sustainable Economies Law Center, our organization, just wrote a law that we are shopping around to legislators in California. We have at least two legislators who are interested. And I think we're going to call it the Local Economy Securities Act. But one thing it does is reduces barriers for farmers to raise money to purchase farmland. It also just reduces barriers to a wide variety of things that we think create more sustainable local economies, like solar energy projects, community-supported agriculture programs, worker-owned cooperatives. And so if this law is passed in California, it means that projects that are relatively low-risk investments but high impact for community resilience will be able to get the capital they need to get started.
1: What else does the Sustainable Economies Law Center do?
2: We have 10 different programs. We work on energy, housing, food, all realms of life. A major goal of ours is to think about the legal profession itself and what lawyers do and how they practice, and get lawyers all over the world trained to tailor their services to the creation of more sustainable local economies.
1: You wrote this book called Practicing Law in the Sharing Economy. Are you one of the leaders or the founders of this as a legal discipline?
2: One thing that I've done is I think I've brought together a lot of legal practice areas under one umbrella of sharing economy law or community resilience law, because there are definitely lawyers everywhere who have provided legal support to cooperatives. I shouldn't say there are many lawyers, but there are lawyers in every state, because there have been cooperatives around, you know, since the 19th century. But there are also lawyers who have created co-housing communities, lawyers who have provided support to nonprofit community farms. But the lawyers who do this work hadn't actually identified themselves as part of a movement or part of a area of focus. And so I think that my work has really helped to bring that together under one umbrella. And then the book was published by the American Bar Association. And a lot of lawyers around the country and actually around the world have reached out and said that they found the book and it really spoke to them as something that they had sort of in the back of their mind been wanting to do, or it helped to communicate what they were trying to communicate about their priorities. And so it's helping to create a community of lawyers internationally.
1: You said in a video that I saw that 70% of Americans are not being adequately served by the legal profession. Could you elaborate on that?
2: Well, most people think of lawyers as being very expensive, and lawyers do charge anywhere from $200 to $500 an hour, even $600 an hour. A friend of mine told me that's what his law firm charges for his time. So lawyers have made themselves inaccessible to anybody but maybe the top 10 or 20% of society. There are nonprofit legal service organizations that are meeting some of the needs of some of the lowest income members of society. But even those organizations say that they have to turn away pretty much, I think, 4 out of 5 of the requests for legal services. So it leaves a huge gap in the middle between the wealthiest and the poorest members of society of people who have day-to-day legal needs, needing support for family law, for buying or renting their homes, for creating wills or trusts, for starting their own businesses. There are a lot of just aspects of life that require a little bit of legal expertise from time to time, and people just don't think about hiring a lawyer because they can't even imagine affording it. So lawyers have really elevated themselves to this place in society where they have made themselves inaccessible to the vast majority of people. And it has really benefited lawyers to do this for a long time because the wealthiest sector of society has had enough work to keep lawyers busy. And I think that bubble has now begun to burst. And there are a lot of unemployed lawyers who should be shifting the focus to serving more average members of society to do average legal work. Transactional lawyers, as opposed to litigators who go to court, transactional lawyers are the people who draft contracts and form organizations and just advise people on here are your steps to complying with the law.
1: Transactional lawyers might be needed for the sharing economy.
2: We need tons of transactional lawyers to help people do this because we have to create a whole new economy. I think we need to create a whole new economy. We need to replace all of the giant businesses that are destroying our planet. We need to replace them with community-managed, localized, sustainable businesses, and we need tons of lawyers to help people set those businesses up.
1: But I'm sure that there aren't yet courses in sharing law in a lot of places. So how does a lawyer get started with that?
2: Well, one thing that I like to make sure that the whole world knows, is in 4 states, California included, you can become a lawyer without going to law school. So there are 4 staff members in my organization who are apprenticing either with me or another attorney to become lawyers. And so they're learning this work on the ground, basically learning it in practice. For people who have already become lawyers, I think the best thing to do is to just start taking clients and looking at what's already out there and how lawyers have assisted in the development of cooperatives and other new economy enterprises and try to replicate those models. But as far as what law schools are doing, there's a little bit of change happening here and there. There are transactional community economic development law clinics at maybe 20 or 30 different law schools that are starting to think more progressively, thinking more along the lines of supporting community scale economic projects. And so that's a step in the right direction. But overall, legal education hasn't changed quickly enough to keep up with the needs of our society. New York has the apprentice program, although you do need 1 year of law school. 3 other states, Washington, Virginia, and Vermont. Those 3 states, you don't need to go to law school at all. And then Maine, you have to go to law school for 2 years and you can apprentice for the rest. And my organization has a blog called likelincoln.org, and we started a Facebook group called Apprenticing to Become a Lawyer. So now we're being contacted by people in other states who said, oh, I wish I could do this in my state. How could I lobby legislators or the Supreme Court to change this and make this a viable pathway to becoming a lawyer? Because the other problem in the legal profession right now is lawyers are graduating law school with $200,000 of debt and they can't find jobs. And it's just not an economically smart decision to go to law school anymore. But we still need lawyers. Yeah. So.
1: Are there enough sharing lawyers in the formal sense that they recognize this as a legal discipline to have your own professional organization like the trial lawyers? You have your own convention?
2: I think there's just about to be enough lawyers doing this work. Our organization is creating a web platform for community building and resource sharing, but we're hoping we'll create an organization of sorts. Also, our organization has a fellowship program, and we've helped mentor 11 attorneys as they've been starting their law practices in this realm. And a bunch of them got together and have formed the Sustainable Economies Lawyer Association, something like that. And so I think this is going to start emerging. I think lawyers are going to realize they need to come together and learn from one another.
0: On Wings, you're hearing Janelle Orsi, author of Practicing Law in the Sharing Economy and co-founder of the Sustainable Communities Law Center. Interview by Kelly Ramirez Watson was conducted for Wings in 2014.
1: Is the U.S. a leader in sharing law, or are other countries more ahead of us in that way? And which ones?
2: I took a speaking tour through 3 cities in Australia last year and made a lot of connections. And I think that helped to spark the creation of an organization there. I don't see really a unified movement elsewhere, such as Europe or South America, but I hear from attorneys there that they are interested in these things. And of course, Europe and South America are places where I see a lot of examples of great things happening, especially in the realm of worker-owned cooperatives. And so there must be lawyers who have come together and created best practices around that.
1: Specifically, what areas of life could we be sharing more but for current law?
2: We could be sharing more in the realm of food were it not for a lot of health and safety and agricultural laws that prevent us from doing so. A really disturbing example right now is that there are seed sharing libraries throughout the U.S. There's at least 300 of them. There are places where people can go and get free seed to grow vegetables and other plants. And then they're encouraged to harvest seeds later on and then donate seeds back to the library. And at least 3 or maybe 4 states now, the departments of agriculture have said, no, you can't do this. This violates seed labeling laws. Laws that say you have to test the seeds that you're providing to people and label them with the testing information. So seed libraries can't comply with this. In the realm of food, when people come together and create formal arrangements to share food, or they go out into the community and donate food, like Food Not Bombs goes into the community and gives food out to people, they're often cracked down upon due to health and safety laws. And they're just so restrictive that it's going to basically force a lot of people to go hungry if we don't create exemptions for community scale food sharing. And it's also very hard if you grow food in your backyard to find out how to comply with the laws in order to sell that food. I guess another area of law that is just going to prevent the localization of our economic system is zoning laws, because zoning laws have divided up our cities and divided up the function of our lives to be separate from each other. So we live in a residential zone and we might work in an industrial zone. We go shopping in a commercial zone. Our food comes from an agricultural zone, and these could all be very separate from each other. But if you want to relocalize economies, you want to create the ability to grow food in our neighborhoods and do small-scale, cottage-scale manufacturing and to trade and exchange with neighbors. And that brings residential, industrial, agricultural all back into our neighborhoods, which violates zoning laws. And so we really have to rethink that whole framework for urban design.
1: How does the gender breakdown among attorneys work out? Do women find themselves more interested in sharing law than men? Do you feel that it's fairly equal? What have you seen in your experience?
2: Sometimes I wonder if our sample size is too small, but it's been a lot of women attracted to volunteer in our organization, and our fellows are mostly women. But it's definitely the case that men have been emerging and been involved and been very interested in doing this work. Of course, the majority of lawyers in our society are men, though increasingly law schools are seeing more women. And in some cases, I think the majority of many law school classes are now women. So I'm hoping that'll bring greater balance. But yeah, I haven't. Other than that, I don't know if I've noticed any trends so far.
1: So what do you think is the impact of the sharing economy on the environment?
2: I think it's inevitably going to reduce consumption. If by sharing economy you mean people are actually sharing tangible goods, providing for one another locally, I think probably one of the greatest impact things that we could do is share housing, because the way that we have built the majority of housing infrastructure in this country, at least, is around single family units. Every household needs to have their own kitchen and need to have their own living areas. And I think co-housing has helped to create new models that give people less personal space, but a much, much more shared space, but overall takes up less land mass and encourages people to provide for one another more and share tangible goods that each household might otherwise have to buy, like equipment, vacuum cleaners, and so on. So I think shared housing or just much more community-oriented living will really reduce our consumption a good deal. Sharing transportation is another realm. You know, the phrase sharing economy has been picked up and applied to a lot of things that don't even necessarily reduce our consumption. They might even do the opposite. So Uber and Lyft are companies that enable people to get rides with strangers who are, in effect, operating taxis in their private vehicles. And so in some ways, this could be leading people to take more car trips rather than fewer, because it's possible that they're ordering a Lyft vehicle or an Uber vehicle when they'd otherwise take a shuttle or a bus or a train or bicycle. But the power that could come from such technology and such practices is if people who are driving their car someplace are able to use an app to find other people who need to go to and from the same place. And in that way, we fill the empty seats in our cars, and cars are one of the biggest culprits in climate change. And so that'll make a huge difference when people really start to practice ride sharing, car sharing.
1: So we're going to have, with more sharing, less need for duplicative things. What's the impact of that, though, on the vaunted job creation?
2: I think it just means that people are going to be doing jobs and creating things that we actually need, such as solar panels and organic food and buildings built out of renewable materials. And there's a lot of labor that's going to be needed in order to create a more sustainable world. So I don't think we should worry that there's not going to be work for people to do. I think we should be worried that people are not getting out of jobs in these destructive industries fast enough. But everybody who works in coal industry or fracking and all of these things, of course, create jobs, but they're going to destroy the planet for all of our children and grandchildren. And gosh, there's a lot of work to do in renewable energy. So we shouldn't let the whole job issue hold us back from doing any of this. But yeah, it's definitely a sensitive issue because it does mean people's lives will be upset, at least during the transition.
1: Do you see the sharing economy and sharing law as a way we can transition to a moneyless society where economics is based on fulfilling needs rather than making money? You know, the derivatives market is 7 to 10 times the value of the world's real goods and services, and I think that's a problem.
2: Yeah, that's a problem. Yeah, I think sharing is going to basically enable us to feel a greater sense of confidence that our needs are going to be met. And I think it's not that we need money, it's that we need the assurance that our basic needs are going to be provided for. And there are many other ways to do that beyond simply working a job and earning money to buy everything we need. And so a lot of our needs can increasingly be met through the gift economy. And by the gift economy, I mean, you know, people borrowing and lending things from each other, sharing ownership of things. All of that will replace a lot of the things we do currently spend money on. And then there will also be ways to recognize people's contribution and help them, in a sense, bank their contributions in order to provide for themselves in the future. I think what a lot of people are worried about is we need to save money because we're going to grow old and at some point we won't be able to work and we're going to need to have savings to provide for ourselves. But I think society can figure this out. We can come up with ways to ensure that people will be provided for in the times of their lives when they can't make as much of a productive contribution through time banking, for example. You know, people can accumulate time dollars or time credits for the work they do or the favors they do for others, and that they can later on benefit from by receiving favors from others.
1: I'm a little concerned about that because exactly favors are gifts. And then this time banking turns it into an economic transaction. Whereas mm-hmm. I might want to go ahead and give you something just because you're my friend. It makes time a different currency, but it's still this exchange model.
2: It's true. There have been many opportunities for me to participate in the time bank or to get time credits locally for things that I've done, but I haven't felt the need to because, again, we all have a natural instinct to provide for one another, to provide gifts for one another. But I think one example where time banks succeed is in elder care and other caring professions because it can be very labor-intensive, time-consuming, and not always the most pleasant work, but eventually, all of us are going to need it for ourselves or for family members. And in Japan, their system, their time bank for elder care has been more successful than other time banks.
1: Have you run into the argument that this idea of sharing economy and sharing law and co-housing and things like that is a limit to people's freedom? That freedom is doing it yourself, by yourself, for yourself, and the sharing business is just a bunch of pinko communism.
2: There's something in sharing that intimidates people, especially people who feel that they need to have control over their personal space, over their time. But I think in many ways it's going to give us more freedom because right now so many people are just slaves to this demand that we earn money and slaves to our 9-to-5 jobs, and I think most people just aren't free to begin with.
1: Do you think that measurements other than GDP will help develop the sharing economy?
2: Yes. Measurements can serve multiple functions, and one of them, I guess, is to help us prioritize the use of our resources. But I think in general, we need to recognize the value in different types of business models. So recognize what is a worker-owned business and what are the benefits that it's providing to the workers and to the local community. And if we're able to recognize that and measure it, then we as a society can provide benefits to such businesses to encourage their growth. Because right now, many worker cooperatives struggle to get off the ground. But if we were able to see the many benefits they provide, it would enable us to prioritize them. I think another measure is just to know the economic impact of local spending. And so if I spend a dollar in my local economy, it's much more likely to be respent in my local economy. It's kind of like a pinball machine. I like to use that metaphor, which is in a pinball machine, a ball goes in and it bounces around. And each time it bounces off of something, your points are going up. And that's like a dollar in the local economy. So if we could measure the value of spending a dollar at a locally owned, worker-owned business versus spending a dollar at a Walmart or a big box store, and recognize that that dollar at that local business is going to be worth maybe even five times as much as the other dollar to our local economy. Having those types of measurements will help us prioritize the economic development funds that we use, the regulations we impose on businesses, and so much more. We can calibrate our legal system to prioritize what actually benefits us.
1: What's being done politically in the United States or elsewhere to promote more sharing?
2: There are a handful of cities where the city government has recognized sharing as a priority. Seoul in South Korea is one of them. San Francisco is one of them. San Francisco's mayor created a sharing economy working group. I can't name all the other cities, but I think cities in general are revisiting their policies and revisiting their funding priorities and thinking about sharing in its many forms. Some cities are thinking, how can we prioritize worker-owned businesses? Other cities are thinking about shared transportation. Different cities are looking at different pieces of the sharing economy, but all with the recognition that it's going to benefit us locally.
1: Anything else?
2: I focus a lot of my energy on cooperatives, and especially worker-owned cooperatives. And I think that is a piece of the sharing economy that a lot of people have not wrapped their minds around yet or don't really see. What is the value? What is the potential impact? But the two things people should really know about worker-owned cooperatives is that they're democratically governed, meaning workers control their work environment and their jobs, and they distribute their earnings to workers on the basis of the value of the work they do. So they're not people who are working to earn profits and limitless profits for others. There are people who are working basically to benefit themselves. And that's going to really change the flow of wealth in our society. We have such enormous wealth inequality right now. Worker cooperatives have enormous power to shift that. And I think we really need to grow cooperative literacy in society so that everybody graduating from high school understands what a worker cooperative is and can say what a worker cooperative is and would aspire to work in a worker cooperative, because if the opportunity is there, I think everybody should want to have control over their work and not let somebody else capitalize off of their labor. So worker cooperatives might be the moral to many stories in the sharing economy.
1: California attorney Janelle Orsi, co-founder of the Sustainable Economies Law Center in the San Francisco Bay Area. The center's website is www.theselc.org. 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For Wings, I'm Kelia Ramirez Watson in Berkeley, California.
3: 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The Wings sound logo is from Libana's album, A Circle is Cast. I'm Wings series producer Frieda Worden. 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
4: 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This is Zach. I'm in this band that you probably never heard of before called Ihi. Yeah, I'm hanging out in the world, Island Vista style, at KCSB 91.9 FM in Santa Barbara. Y'all. 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
8: On a day like today, a movement was built under the slogan, 8 work hours, 8 hours of leisure, and 8 hours of rest. Those workers sought to put an end to their abuse and mistreatments. Sadly, 140 years later, we are still in the street with some of the same demands.
7: I'm Stephanie Schubert of Pacifica Network, here to share a collage of voices from May Day, a day of solidarity of workers, educators, and communities. In France, May Day is celebrated as a public holiday. 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
6: In 320 cities across France, hundreds of thousands of people took to the streets to mark International Workers' Day. Nobody works in France on the day. Most businesses are closed. The only exceptions are essential workers, restaurants and hotels, and industries which require round-the-clock attention like nuclear power plants. Even bakeries are mostly shut down. Dorothy Schaefer reports from Paris.
9: In France, Workers' Day has been celebrated in its current form on May 1st since 1947 and is the only public holiday where employees are legally obliged to be given paid leave. While workers and labor activists claim the holiday as a day of rest, protest, and labor mobilization, recurring debate has arisen around certain professions, such as bakers and florists, that are not strictly essential workers, but which play a role in daily life and face significant challenges as a result of the closures. Bakeries are a daily staple food for French people, and the 1st of May is also Muguet Day, which is celebrated by the gifting of lilies of the valley as a wish for good fortune. Recently, the government of President Emmanuel Macron joined forces with far-right lawmakers to try to change the law and allow work on May Day. Trade unions have opposed the move, arguing it would force around 1.4 million people to work on a day that is symbolically dedicated to workers. This year, the government said it, quote, wants baker and florists to be able to open, end of quote, but under certain conditions. The message has resulted in confusion, with some shops taking the comment as permission to open, while others feared fines as some shops were penalized for opening on May Day last year. So far, no fines have been reported. Gregory Lecar runs a bakery and said his employees were in favor of working on the holiday.
10: Alors, je m'appelle Grégory Lecas, j'habite à Poitéron et je suis chef d'entreprise au Fournil Pixien à Poitéron.
11: So this year we got the authorization from the Prime Minister to make our employees work on May 1st, but only they want to. In fact, everyone wants to work because I pay them double. Last year I opened my business without any employee, so I had to work all night. We make a lot of money on May 1st because supermarkets are closed, so we have lots of clients.
10: Moi, l'année dernière, j'ai ouvert, mais sans mon personnel. J'étais tout seul.
9: Another aspect of May Day is the workers' protest. I'm standing here in central Paris. The atmosphere is festive and the demands are internationalist. Which translates, revolution emergency, so we shout solidarity among the exploited, the oppressed, and the workers of the entire world. No countries, no borders, only one working class. The march in Paris was organized by the General Confederation of Labor Union, or the CGT, who said that it is part of the group's identity to be confrontational and comfortable with street mobilization. Mohamed Dior is with the CGT. He said their call for this year's march is, quote, we do not touch May 1st, end of quote.
11: The government is trying to take our public holidays away from us, but the CGT union demands that May 1st remains a paid holiday for everyone.
9: Amnesty International also took part in the march and said that this year it is focusing on immigrant workers' rights. Jean-Claude Semouillet is the president of Amnesty International France.
12: Et cette année, nous mettons un accent sur le droit des travailleurs étrangers.
11: This year, we are putting an emphasis on the problems faced by foreign workers with getting their work papers renewed each year. It's become extremely hard to get an appointment with the administration, and the cost of the application has risen to 225 euros. They can lose their jobs and become illegal due to the slow response of the administration.
12: Donc c'est la raison pour laquelle nous accentuons cette année nos actions pour le droit des travailleurs étrangers.
9: Residents in the march were protesting for more than just labor rights. A wide variety of issues were being championed, including queer rights, the rights of the Tamil people in Sri Lanka, the situations in Palestine, Cuba, Ukraine, and the plight of Kurdish immigrants. It was also at times anti-capitalist, against the far right, and against the current French government.
13: Il est dans le...
9: Cécile is with Urgence Palestine, a French pro-Palestinian collective founded by Palestinians in exile and their allies to mobilize against Israel military actions in Gaza.
14: Nous, on fait partie de, d'une association Interorga.
9: We are part of an organization called Urgence Palestine. We are on war against war. We fight today against imperialism, militarization. All our comrades have kafirs, and we are very committed with Palestine because it has to do with everything that is happening today. Protesters joined from around the world. Anna is from San Francisco, California, and noted the difference between protests in France and the United States.
15: A part of a collective through my housemates called The People's Want, and we're here to support the workers.
16: Are you able to compare the protest in San Francisco and the protest in Paris?
15: I would say it's much more grassroots here than in San Francisco. San Francisco is quite like a production. It's like you permits and, you know, like everyone's very, it feels more rehearsed than in Paris, and if that makes sense.
9: Union organizers say they counted roughly 300,000 participants across France and 100,000 protesters in Paris alone. Police sources reported numbers a quarter of that size. No violent event has been reported. The police stayed in the back streets with their vehicles and didn't interfere in the march. In Paris, I'm Dorothy Schaefer, Pacifica Radio, KPFA.
17: The documentary, Without Shade, Without Rest, illustrates how farm workers in Florida are exposed to extreme temperatures. Workers and activists, including We Count and the coalition of Imokal, or Immokalee workers, are fighting for legal protection. WMNF's Juanita Hurtado Huerfano reports the film has been making the rounds across Florida, including opening the May Day demonstration in Coral Gables.
18: The documentary begins with the death of Jose Delgado, a farm worker in Miami-Dade, due to heat stroke. It inspired the campaign, Que Calor, pushed by the organization We Count. Claudia Navarro, co-director of We Count, spoke at the screening in Tampa.
19: The workers are at the forefront facing climate adaptation, right? I think like all of these crises are compounding. We're not just talking about a worker who experiences extreme heat outdoors. What happens when he goes home or they go home and they don't have air conditioning because their landlord doesn't care enough to repair it? And so what happens when your body over a long period of time can't actually cool down?
18: The film then follows WeCount's fight for a countywide heat ordinance in Miami-Dade, which stalled in 2024 when the Florida legislature passed a preemptive bill. The bill banned local municipalities from imposing any heat regulations. WeCount partnered then with the coalition of Imokal workers, which had developed the Fair Food Program. It works as a contract between big retail companies like Walmart and farm workers. Companies agree to only buy produce from farmers and industries that abide by the heat regulations, worker protections, and code of conduct set by the coalition. These include water, shading, and heat breaks when temperatures go above 90 degrees.
19: If they die of extreme heat, it's 100% preventable.
18: For Lupe Gonzalez, the Fair Food Program is about righting the historical abuse of agricultural workers. Her answers were translated by Marcos Martins.
20: And as workers, we have seen and we have been victims of abuses such as wage theft, sexual harassment, and even in extreme cases, modern-day slavery in the agriculture industry.
18: They currently have agreements with 14 retail companies, many of which were achieved through protests and boycotts over the course of 14 years. We Count and the coalition of Imokal workers are pushing for increased protections in the plant nursery industry. Last Friday, We Count participated in the National May Day demonstration.
21: Yes, we can. Yes, we can.
18: Board member and plant nursery worker Alejandro Perez Gonzalez spoke at the protest. His answers were translated by an attendee.
0: tristemente, 140 años más tarde, seguimos en la calle.
8: On a day like today, a movement was built under the slogan, 8 work hours, 8 hours of leisure and 8 hours of rest. Those workers sought to put an end to their abuse and mistreatments. Sadly, 140 years later, we are still in the street with some of the same demand.
18: According to WeCount, Florida produces 70% of the country's indoor foliage, making it a $50 billion industry that relies mostly on immigrant labor with very few protections.
0: Pero detrás de esta planta bonita, hay otra realidad.
8: Behind these beautiful plants, like a very different reality. In a many plant nursery, we, the workers, are enduring an immense amount of suffering. We work under extreme heat without being allowed to drink water. They don't pay us enough. Our lunch breaks are not respected because we go hungry. We are forced to work shifts lasting more than 10 hours. We suffer from waste, intimidation, and even retaliation. This is the sad reality for thousands of nursery workers. But we know that we are essential and we deserve respect. Without us, these companies would not have a single dollar. Without us, there would be no plant in any of these stores. Where would they make their profits without the labor of our hands?
18: The campaign pushes for what they called a worker-driven social responsibility model. It aims for retailers like IKEA, Whole Foods, and Home Depot to sign agreements similar to those developed by the Fair Food Program that guarantee independent enforcement and a worker-created code of conduct. To learn more about the campaign, you can visit we-count.org/plantingjustice. For Pacifica, I'm Juanita Hurtado Huérfano in Tampa.
17: 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I'm Stephanie Schubert from Pacifica Network, and today we are hearing a collage of voices from Pacifica's live reporting on May 1st, or May Day, a day of solidarity of workers, educators, and communities. We just heard from demonstrators in Paris and Immokalee workers in Florida. Now, we will hear from musicians, nurses, and teachers. Let's go to New York.
13: This is Jeannie Hopper for Pacifica Network News with a special May Day cultural report. We love our music, but far fewer of us think about what it actually takes for the people who make it to survive. Beneath the playlists and polished platforms, independent musicians are being squeezed, caught in the tectonic shifts of the gig economy, paid fractions of a penny by streaming giants like Spotify, and facing a new wave of disruption from artificial intelligence, or AI. And unlike many other workers, most independent musicians have little to no union representation, leaving them with even less power to negotiate fair pay or protect their work. For many artists, this isn't just an industry shakeup. It is a fight against starvation wages and for the future of creative labor itself. But musicians aren't staying quiet. They're organizing. I spoke with musician and activist Mark Rebo, a founder of the Music Workers Alliance based in New York, about their We Need a Union campaign and what it will take to win real protections, a seat at the bargaining table, and an industry where music workers can actually live with dignity. We started the conversation with, what is Music Workers Alliance?
22: Music Workers Alliance is a worker center for indie musicians. The mission is to empower indie musicians through collective action, which includes union-type action. And the We Need a Union campaign

0: musicians. Basically, Spotify's 0.0038 cents a stream is a starvation wage, and the rest of them, there's a few that are better, but not by much. And Spotify is kind of unavoidable, as it has something like 700 million users, and it's international. Exactly.
1: There is a legislative push championed by United Musicians and Allied Workers and supported by MWA to take on streaming starvation wages. But as Mark Rebo makes clear, that's a long road and only part of the story.
0: The terrible streaming rates are not entirely caused by the streaming services. It turns out that nobody can actually sell what anybody can readily get for free. And so the cause for that distorted market, for the devaluation of music, is YouTube and the other corporations that have benefited by presenting music largely without the pay or the consent of the artist. So why have they been able to get away with it? I don't want to get too into the weeds, but there's a law called Section 512 of the Digital Millennium Copyright Act, safe harbor, an exemption from liability. The onus is on the user, which is effectively unenforceable. Let's just say that the political cards are not lined up to change that at the moment.
1: Mark Rebo also emphasized the importance of collective action and the potential for unionization to improve working conditions and wages in the gig economy. Mark Rebo then went on to highlight the need for legislation like the Protect Working Musicians Act, introduced by Representative Deborah Ross of North Carolina's 2nd Congressional District.
0: Right now, Protect Working Musicians Act would be very important. It would enable us to negotiate with platforms like Spotify and with AI companies. It would enable us to negotiate directly with them. Right now, we can't, because we don't have a direct relation with them economically. They don't hire us, and we don't have a voice. It's not only that they don't hire us. Everybody knows that, several rock stars have withdrawn their material from Spotify and spoken out publicly. But what no one has asked is, why didn't they all get together and do it collectively? We could have really won stuff. And the answer to that question is something most people don't know. If Taylor Swift had asked Neil Young, both of whom protested separately and at different times, if Taylor Swift had asked her friends to get together and join her boycott, she would have been in violation of federal labor law. They could have taken everything she ever made, everything she ever will make. They could have placed a gag on her, order on her if she insisted on keeping on speaking out about it. They could have imprisoned her. So that's Taft-Hartley.
1: The Taft-Hartley Act, enacted in 1947, weakened musicians' unions like the American Federation of Musicians or the AFM by limiting their ability to pressure venues and protect jobs and overtime. It helped push many working artists into being classified as independent contractors instead of employees. For indie musicians, that's meant less bargaining power, fewer protections, and a much harder path to organizing for fair pay, despite earlier gains won under leaders like James Petrillo. AFM's president, whose aggressive strikes in the 1940s secured royalties for musicians.
0: That's what we need to work around. That's what sooner or later there needs to be, well, sooner would be better, legislation to give work, to restore workers' rights to organize. And the Protect Working Musicians Act does that for musicians in the limited but very important area of streaming platforms and AI companies.
1: That was musician and activist Mark Rebo, one of the founding members of Music Workers Alliance, an organization of, by, and for independent music workers. You can find out more about Music Workers Alliance, their We Need a Union campaign, and more at musicworkersalliance.org.
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1: For Pacifica Network News, I'm Jeannie Hopper, and I'm here with Emily Blau. She is a nurse that is on the picket line, RN, in the UMC Neurological.

0: neurological intensive care unit. That's the neuro ICU. And just explain to everybody where you're at.
1: We are out on the picket line for a sixth time on the corner of Canal and Galvez in downtown New Orleans, outside University Medical Center. We issued an unfair labor practice against the hospital, a charge, and we're on strike today, you know, in opposition to kind of the surface bargaining we've been dealing with the hospital since we started negotiations 2 years ago for our first contract.
0: Tell our audience a bit about University Medical Center and its significance with regard to the community at large.
1: So UMC, University Medical Center, is right in the heart of New Orleans. It's a level one trauma center. It's a comprehensive stroke center, and it's a comprehensive burn center, which means it really is kind of a hub of all the intensive care one might need in the Gulf South. We're also notably, at least the hospital likes to call us, the Spirit of Charity. Charity Hospital was completely destroyed by Hurricane Katrina. It was previously the public hospital. It's where anyone and everyone could receive care, not turned away for lack of funds. And so technically, spiritually, we are, you know, following that footsteps, but that's not necessarily the model of care that the hospital chooses. But we are an incredible level one trauma. We see everybody. People get helicoptered in as far as Mississippi, Arkansas, Texas, and all over, of course, Louisiana. You know, I would say we're maybe not as staffed as we could be to provide that care to all those people that come to us from all over the state. But particularly New Orleans, we are like a hub for like low-income people, for immigrants, for the undocumented. Like we are, this is a safe place for all to come receive care.
0: What do you hope to accomplish?
1: Really, the easiest way to kind of think about the issues we're fighting for is the treatment of nurses. Ultimately, it comes down to, you know, how you treat your nurses is how you're treating your patients. The nurses are really, like, truly the face of the hospital. It's the person you're going to see the most as a patient. And if your nurse is burnt out, if your nurse is working two jobs, constantly working overtime to pay their bills, you're not going to receive the high quality care you deserve. And it's not the high quality care we go into this field to provide. And then, you know, that leads to moral distress because you're like, you know, I've got six patients and I can't adequately care for them because I don't have the time or the resources to do my job well. And that's why nurses are constantly leaving the bedside. They always talk about a nurse shortage, but really there's plenty of nurses with active licenses in the country and in Louisiana. It's just a matter of getting people to want to work at the bedside and frankly put up with the conditions that we have to in order to do this job. I've been a nurse for 2 years and I can understand why people leave around 2 years. It really is, it can be really challenging. And we do it because it's a calling and we love it, but it is really tough sometimes to kind of deal with like the structural issues on top of, you know, the day-to-day issues of, you know, medical care. It's you know, literally just not having the equipment to do your job, things like that.
0: And lastly, what has been the response like being out there right now?
1: Yeah, people honking at us. We always get this, it kind of warms my heart. We get like school buses, UPS drivers, people like sanitation workers and, you know, fellow workers. We've got people from Freedom Road Socialist Organization. Some of the teachers come out. The longshoremen, like, it's really a moment. It's a nice, strong picket line for this early in the morning. I'm quite pleased.
0: Thank you so much, Emily, for joining me.
1: Thank you so much for your time. I really appreciate it. Happy May Day.
0: For Pacifica Network News, I'm Jeannie Hopper, and I'm with Emily Blau, RN, in the UMC Neurological Intensive Care Unit, University Medical Center in New Orleans.
2: That was Pacifica's Jeannie Hopper reporting. Now we move to Little Rock, where Pacifica Network's Ursula Rudenberg speaks with the leader of the Arkansas Teachers Union.
3: I'm Ursula Rudenberg, and I'm speaking with Roy Vaughn in Little Rock, Arkansas,
4: yes.
3: Vice President of the Arkansas Education Association, which is the statewide union in Arkansas,
4: yes,
3: for teachers.
4: Absolutely.
3: And you're also a teacher as well?
4: I teach journalism at historic Little Rock Central High, which is where I am right now. Here at Little Rock Central High, we hosted a walk-in this morning. Educators were asked to wear red for public education, and we gathered together as a group in front of the school and walked into our jobs all together as a show of solidarity. In my speech this morning, I talked about the indelible mark that educators, from bus drivers to cafeteria workers to our custodial staff, make on the community that we service every single day. And commitment and turn the tide for public education here in the state of Arkansas, even in the face of so much adversity. Our schools service every community in the city of Little Rock. Some of the challenges that we face include the LEARNS Act, which was put into place by our governor a few years ago. What we did not want are the vouchers that decimated a lot of our smaller schools. Vouchers pull money away from the public schools, and the public school sector is really suffering because we don't have enough money to really provide the services that we have been providing, even though we're being asked to do more for the students with less money.
3: How is that felt by teachers?
4: Our school operating budgets, tons of teachers being laid off because they're shrinking the workforce of educators because we just don't have enough money to pay all the educators. So as educators start to retire, those jobs are not being replaced. A lot of teachers are doubling up on their responsibilities. Our class sizes are growing, cutting what they consider non-essential programs.
3: You're also having a rally tomorrow in Little Rock.
4: Yes, at the State Capitol building. This event is going to be a celebratory event that actually celebrates the labor force of Arkansas. And it's going to celebrate educators, steel workers, police officers, firefighters, and all the other unions that will be represented tomorrow during the event. And, you know, when you come together, that allows for a lot more change to happen in the direction that you would like to see.
3: Thank you so much. I'm Ursula Rudenberg with Pacifica Network, and I'm speaking with Roy Vaughn in Little Rock, Arkansas,
4: yes.
3: Vice President of the Arkansas Education Association, which is the statewide union in Arkansas,
4: yes,
3: for teachers.
4: Absolutely.
3: Thank
4: mm-hmm.
3: you very much for speaking with me.
4: Have a great day.
2: 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Special thanks to everyone who spoke with us. Our contributors were Dorothy Schaefer from KPFA in Berkeley, Juanita Hurtado Huerfano from WMNF in Tampa Bay, and Jeannie Hopper and Ursula Rudenberg from Pacifica Network. The Sprouts theme music is Torpedoes on Tuesday by Poison Control Center. 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I'm Stephanie Schubert from Pacifica Network. 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

0: What's up, everybody? This is Eduardo Arenas from Chicano Batman, bass player. 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
1: Today we are not talking just only the war, but we are speaking about systematic transformation of life into maybe something unlivable.
0: Gaza is facing an unfolding environmental and biological apocalypse. That's the warning from a Palestinian NGO in Gaza. We'll go there for the latest as an Israeli airstrike kills the son of one of Hamas's top negotiators. Then to a political earthquake in India. The ruling Hindu nationalist BJP, led by Prime Minister Narendra Modi, has further consolidated its power after millions of voters were purged from the rolls ahead of regional elections.
2: We fought against the old machinery, where Prime Minister and Home Minister is also involved. Directly interference. So how they play the dirty, nasty and mischievous games. I have never seen this type of election in my life.
0: Then to voting rights under attack at home. Republican lawmakers in southern states are racing to redraw congressional maps after the Supreme Court guts the Voting Rights Act. But civil rights activists are pushing back.

0: Carrie Berman, national voting rights correspondent at Mother Jones. All that and more coming up. Welcome to Democracy Now!, democracynow.org, The War and Peace Report. I'm Amy Goodman, today in Austin. Israel's bombed Beirut for the first time since mid-April, when it agreed to a ceasefire with Lebanon. Israeli officials said Prime Minister Benjamin Netanyahu personally ordered the attacks on Beirut's southern suburbs, which reportedly killed a Hezbollah commander. Meanwhile, Israel continued attacks on southern and eastern Lebanon, killing at least 13 people Wednesday. The Lebanese Ministry of Health reports more than 380 people have been killed and nearly 700 injured in Lebanon since Israel agreed on paper to a ceasefire April 16th. The Pentagon says U.S. forces struck an Iranian oil tanker in the Sea of Oman Wednesday, disabling its rudder after it attempted to breach the U.S. naval blockade of Iran's ports. The attack came as France's defense ministry said the nuclear-powered aircraft carrier, the Charles de Gaulle, is en route to the Strait of Hormuz in preparation for a possible defensive mission. This comes as President Trump continues to send mixed messages over whether he'll escalate the war in Iran. On Wednesday, Trump threatened on social media to resume bombing Iran, quote, at a much higher level and intensity than it was before, unquote. Hours later, Trump insisted the U.S. had already won the war, saying his administration had very good talks with Tehran and predicted that it'll all work out very quickly.
1: Despite having a little skirmish in Iran, because we can't let Iran have a nuclear weapon, and we're beating them badly, and they want to settle very badly. It'll all work out very quickly.
0: Iran's foreign ministry said it was reviewing a U.S. proposal and would convey a response to Pakistani mediators later today. NBC News reports President Trump abandoned his plan to help ships go through the Strait of Hormuz after Saudi Arabia suspended the U.S. military's ability to use its bases and airspace to carry out the operation. NBC reports Saudi officials were blindsided by what President Trump is calling Project Freedom. Dropsite News later reported Kuwait also cut off access to its airspace, leaving the U.S. without the defensive umbrella needed to protect ships transiting the strait. Iran hit far more U.S. military targets across the Persian Gulf region than the Trump administration's admitted to, with satellite images showing damage to at least 228 structures or pieces of equipment at U.S. bases. That's according to the Washington Post, which reviewed satellite images published by Iranian state-affiliated news media. Meanwhile, a new report by the Center for International Policy estimates the U.S. has spent nearly $72 billion on the Iran war, or $1.2 billion per day on average. That's nearly three times the amount of the Pentagon's official estimate. Israel's begun construction of a bypass road that'll connect Israeli settlements and the occupied West Israelis only. Tens of thousands of Palestinian Jerusalem residents will not be allowed access to it. Israel's transportation minister praised the highway, saying it will bring 1 million Israelis to the West Bank. In the Gaza Strip, the UN Agency for Palestinian Refugees warns the spread of rodents through the majority of Gaza's overcrowded tent camps is leaving the population at much higher risk of disease. Children, in particular, are prone to rat bites, and rodents can spread diseases, including hantavirus, which is often fatal. The United Nations is calling on Israel to immediately and unconditionally release Spanish national Seif Abu-Keshek and Brazilian citizen Thiago Avila, who were seized at gunpoint from the Global Samud flotilla last month and continue to be held without charge. An Israeli court extended their detention until May 10th. On Wednesday, Palestinian

0: Palestinians rallied in Gaza City in solidarity with the two detained activists. This is Taysir Mohsen, a civil society activist in Gaza.
1: These activists came to bypass the stances of their governments in the world and to say that humanity will not be stopped by the political decisions. Humanity is represented in the act of these humans, even if it's just one person. They embarked on their journey to spread this message. We wish them safety from all our hearts, and the Gaza Strip completely values this step.
0: The U.S. Board of Immigration Appeals has reinstated deportation proceedings against Mohsen Mahdawi, a graduate student at Columbia University who was detained last April for his outspoken support of Palestinian rights. Mohsen is a green card holder who grew up in a refugee camp in the occupied West Bank. At Columbia, he served as co-president of the Palestinian Student Union and president of the Buddhist Association. In April of 2025, masked and hooded ICE agents detained him when he appeared for what he believed would be a naturalization interview in Vermont. He spent 2 weeks in ICE custody before a federal judge ordered his release. To see our interviews with Mohsen Mahdawi, visit our website at democracynow.org. In New Jersey, Rutgers University has abruptly withdrawn its invitation to a prominent biotech entrepreneur to speak at its engineering school convocation. Rami Elgandour has been scheduled to deliver a graduation address at Rutgers' New Brunswick campus May 15th. But his invitation was canceled over what the university said were complaints about his social media posts on Israel and Palestine. Elgandour is executive producer of the Oscar-nominated film The Voice of Hind Rajab, about the killing of a Palestinian girl and her family in Gaza, along with paramedics who tried to rescue them. This comes after the University of Michigan has apologized for a professor's commencement address in which he praised student activists who protested Israel's assault on Gaza. The apology came over these remarks at a graduation ceremony last Saturday by historian Derek Peterson, the outgoing chair of the Faculty Senate, who commemorated the university's long history of social activism.
2: Sing for the pro-Palestinian student activists. Who have, over these past 2 years, opened our hearts to the injustice and inhumanity of Israel's war in Gaza.
0: The University of Michigan president, Domenico Grasso, later called those remarks, quote, hurtful and insensitive to many members of our community, unquote. Peterson said he was mystified by the response. He told CBS News, quote, having an open heart to other people's suffering is a fundamental human virtue, unquote. A few hundred pro-Palestinian protesters gathered outside a New York synagogue Tuesday to demonstrate against an expo called the Great Israel Real Estate Event, featuring properties for sale in Israel, including in the occupied West Bank. The event's website included references to listings in Gush Etzion, a group of settlements in the West Bank located southeast of Jerusalem that are considered illegal under international law. New York City Mayor Zoran Mamdani condemned the event.
3: When we have a real estate expo that is promoting the sale of land, which includes the sale of land in occupied West Bank, in settlements that are a violation of international law, that is something that I firmly disagree with and that I also believe that many New Yorkers firmly disagree with, because it has been at the heart of an ongoing effort to displace Palestinians from their homes.
0: Russia fired dozens of drones at Ukraine overnight, disregarding a ceasefire announced by Kyiv that took effect at midnight. A Russian drone strike hit a kindergarten in Ukraine's Sumy region, killing at least one person and injuring two others, Ukrainian officials said. Russian strikes also killed six people in Kramatorsk and 12 in Zaporizhia. Russia has threatened a massive missile strike on Kyiv if Ukraine takes any action to disrupt its Victory Day commemorations May 9th. In Tennessee, hundreds of protesters marched to the state capitol in Nashville Wednesday as lawmakers unveiled a gerrymandered congressional map that could see Republicans take control of all 9 of Tennessee's U.S. House seats. The General Assembly is expected to vote on the new map as soon as today. This comes after Tennessee lawmakers repeal their state's longstanding ban on mid-decade redistricting and after the recent Supreme Court ruling gutting the Voting Rights Act set off a scramble by southern states to gerrymander congressional districts ahead of November's midterm elections. The FBI searched the Portsmouth, Virginia office of State Senator Eloise Lucas, the Democratic president pro tempore of the Virginia Senate, on Wednesday. A marijuana dispensary she co-owns, located near her office, was also raided. Authorities speaking to The Washington Post said the probe involved allegations of bribery related to the cannabis dispensary. Lucas has not been charged and was sent back home. Lucas cast the raid as political intimidation and linked it to a role leading Virginia's redistricting effort this month. In a statement, she said, quote, "What we saw fits a clear pattern from this administration. When challenged, they try to intimidate and silence the voices who stand up to them," unquote. Meanwhile, the FBI has reportedly launched a criminal leak investigation focusing on Atlantic journalist Sarah Fitzpatrick, who wrote a detailed story last month reporting that FBI Director Kash Patel's alleged excessive drinking and erratic behavior had caused deep concern among agency officials. Investigations into leaks typically target government officials suspected of disclosing classified material, not the reporters who receive and publish it. The FBI is denying that it's investigating Sarah Fitzpatrick. This comes as Fitzpatrick's latest piece details how Kash Patel has been reportedly traveling with a supply of personalized branded bourbon engraved with the words Kash Patel, FBI Director. U.S. Commerce Secretary Howard Lutnick was grilled by the House Oversight Committee for more than 4 hours Wednesday in a closed-door hearing about his ties to the late convicted sex offender Jeffrey Epstein. Justice Department email records show the two were in contact years after Lutnick claimed to have severed ties in 2005. Democrats accused Lutnick of being evasive and changing his story. This is Democratic Congressmember Yasemin Ansari.
4: After what we have seen so far in this transcribed interview, I feel very comfortable saying that Howard Lutnick is a pathological liar who is enabling the most egregious cover-up in American history.
0: Separately, a federal judge released a purported suicide note from Jeffrey Epstein on Wednesday, discovered by his former cellmate, who said he found it tucked inside a book in their shared cell following Epstein's first unsuccessful suicide attempt in July 2019. He was found dead weeks later. Meanwhile, a Guardian investigation revealed that billionaire Leon Black, who faces a civil lawsuit accusing him of raping a teenage girl inside Epstein's New York townhouse in 2002, privately reached out to a federal judge to raise doubts about his accuser's claims. The judge later reversed a $2.5 million award previously granted to the accuser. In an exclusive statement to The Guardian, the accuser, known as Jane Doe, said, "Justice is not always blind. It is often shaped by power, access, and who's able to withstand the process. I'm still here, and I'm not done," she said. And in related news, President Trump asked a federal appeals court Tuesday to pause its ruling rejecting his challenge to E. Jean Carroll's $83 million defamation case against him, clearing the way for Trump to appeal to the Supreme Court. And those are some of the headlines. This is Democracy Now!, democracynow.org, The War and Peace Report. I'm Amy Goodman in Austin, Texas, with Nermeen Sheikh in New York. Hi, Nermeen.
5: Hi, Amy. Israel is continuing daily strikes on Gaza while expanding areas under its control and blocking essential aid from entering the besieged territory. An Israeli airstrike on Wednesday killed the son of Khalil al-Hayya, Hamas's chief negotiator, taking part in indirect talks with Israel. His son, Azam, died from injuries from an airstrike in Gaza City. Israel has now killed four of Khalil al-Hayya's sons since 2018. In a separate attack on Wednesday, Israel killed three Palestinians from the same family. Hamas condemned the violence as a blatant violation of last year's ceasefire agreement. Since the ceasefire went into effect, Israel has killed at least 837 Palestinians. Last week, an Israeli drone strike killed a nine-year-old boy, Adel al-Najjar, who was searching for cardboard to use as fuel for cooking. Relatives of the boy decried the Israeli attack.
6: They were collecting cardboard so we could bake. We don't have gas. We collect cardboard to bake. They want to eat. They want to drink. His father is blind. His father does not come or go. He is completely blind. He cannot see at all. Their father leans on these children. They are the ones who hold him, move him, and bring him.
7: A little child. He did not damage a tank. He did not make missiles or do anything. He was torn. Isn't it shameful? Isn't it shameful what is happening to us? Isn't it shameful that we bury our children every day right in front of us? Isn't it shameful? I swear to God, our hearts are breaking for these children.
0: This all comes as the Israeli military seizes more territory in Gaza beyond what was agreed to in the U.S.-brokered ceasefire last October. New maps issued by Israel show two-thirds of Gaza is now effectively under Israeli control. We go now to the Gaza Strip, where we're joined by Eyad Amawi. He's a representative of the Gaza Relief Committee, coordinator for local NGOs based in Gaza. He recently published a report detailing how Gaza is facing a, quote, environmental and biological apocalypse. Eyad, thanks so much for joining us. Why don't you describe what you are talking about is happening on the ground in Gaza?
8: Firstly, thank you so much, Amy, for hosting me again. Democracy Now, your great work. Yes, we are not speaking only about a bombardment, something that happened also before, when our also they hit another target in Gaza town. We are speaking about a systematic transformation of life into something unlivable. What's happening is no longer just bombardment or physical destruction. It is the collapse of every essential condition required for human survival: water, food, health, dignity, shelter, safety, everything. So when we talk about our new report about spreading infectious environment and the transformation, everything's to collapsation, we depend all over our field reports found that more than 59% of our people suffer from insufficient drinking water. And more than 55 are uncertain whether the water they consume is safe or no. And also nearly 94% of families report food spoilage. Rodent infestation also, Amy, has become widespread inside shelter due to the environmental collapse. So when we talk about the most alarming findings came from a recent field survey examining the relationship between rodent infestation, water scarcity and displacement concerns and inside Gaza. Scientifically, we are now facing what can be described as a compound environmental epidemic crisis. The survey revealed that the overwhelming majority of displaced families are living with severe rodent infestation inside tents and shelters. Food is also contaminated. Shelter are damaged. Water is stored under unsafe conditions also. And rodents have become part of children's daily environment. There's no longer simply sanitation issue. It's evidence of the collapse of the most basic conditions necessary for human life. We talk about continuity for destruction of the environment. And also, we and my people sieged just in the shrinked area. The Israeli forces still control more than 60% of Gaza Strip area. You can imagine what's the meaning of fragile over the infrastructure remains in the western part of the Gaza.
5: Eyad, could you also talk about the role you point to it repeatedly in the report, the blockade being responsible for many of the horrifying conditions that you describe on the ground in Gaza? Could you tell us about the nature of this blockade, what kind of aid Yes. is getting in, and what kind of material is considered, quote, dual use and is therefore banned from entering Gaza?
8: Yes, it's very important two questions. That living inside our environment, it's continuously produce disease. It's a generator for disease. So when we talk about fixing infrastructures, we need basic materials that can help us to rebuilding this. So when we both struggled and restrictions over the materials under the clarification or pretext for W's, they still provide us with the infectious disease and environment by this way. So what we are witnessing is the systematic use of deprivation and public health collapse as an instrument of collective pressure over our people here. So when we talk about struggles, yes, the amount of trucks also is reduced. The last April, just they meet 40% of our daily needs for the amount of trucks. And also when we talk about the stabilizing situation here, just one cross point is opening, Kerem Abu Salem. And when we talk about our needs after they completely destroyed Gaza, we need more 600 and more. And more the basic materials like cement and irons and some basic materials that help us to resume our partially normal life here in Gaza and fixing the sewage network and water network and fixing infrastructure to prevent this environment from causing infectious disease here in within the camps civilian.
5: Nayad, what about the issue of medical evacuations, a humanitarian corridor to enable the sickest people from Gaza, and in particular children, from receiving medical help from outside of Gaza? Are there any medical evacuations taking place?
8: Yes, Nermeen. When we talk about the illusion I mentioned in my last articles, medical evacuation is still happening just to up to 12% of our daily needs. When we talk about 15,800 people needed to be evacuated from Gaza to have medications, if we calculate it by percentage of the daily evacuations by the Israeli restrictions, we need maybe more than 3 years, up to 5 years, to evacuate those people. So those people judged to be died before they be having medications. So it's very horrible situation here. We cannot live in this infectious environment, and they siege us. They strict the siege under the security clarifications. Nothing tangible happened after the ceasefire agreement signed here in Gaza.
5: Question of infrastructure in Gaza is concerned. Has any rebuilding started? And just to summarize what the UN has concluded, among other organizations, 84% of Gaza's buildings are damaged, 425,000 housing units destroyed or partially damaged, and 55 million tons of rubble that's blocking municipal trucks. 92% of residential buildings are damaged completely or partially. What is being done, first of all, to clear the rubble? And second of all, are there any attempts at rebuilding?
8: Yes. The main questions and the main answer for all of this issue, why the Israel is still preventing the new Palestinian committee to enter in Gaza to launch the rebuilding process and remove the rubble? Until this moment, nothing happened tangibly here. Just a little municipal services reopening some roads, and they prevent the municipal engineer from fixing the water, drinking water pipelines, especially in the eastern part that is parallel to the yellow line. You can imagine what's the meaning of preventing the municipal services to transfer the tons of waste from the middle of the town to the main space in the Rafah area, that is meted our recycling process under the clarification, they still occupy Rafah. And there is nothing here for the rebuilding process under the restrictions they impose over all of the Gaza Strip. And we need the cranes and bulldozers. And most of our municipal machinery is destroyed also. So we haven't the ability to remove rubbles and to reopen main roads to facilitate our daily life also.
0: In Gaza City, Palestinians rallied Wednesday in solidarity with the two detained activists arrested aboard a Gaza-bound flotilla after an Israeli court extended their detention to Sunday and denied their appeal for release. Protesters waved Palestinian flags, held pictures of the flotilla activists, the Brazilian Thiago Avila, and the Spanish national Saif Abu-Keshek, who's also Palestinian. This is Palestinian civil society activist Taysir Mohsen praising the activists.
1: These activists came to bypass the stances of their governments in the world and to say that humanity will not be stopped by the political decisions. Humanity is represented in the act of these humans, even if it's just one person. They embarked on their journey to spread this message. We wish them safety from all our hearts, and the Gaza Strip completely values this step.
0: Adamawi, if you can talk about the significance of these solidarity protests, and also if you can share a message from Gaza for these two detained activists, Saif and Thiago. Thiago, whose mother died in the last 2 days in Brazil.
8: Yes, hopefully we send our condolences and our sadness for the loss for our great colleagues, Diego and others who is supporting us. I've had solidarity for a long time. I mentioned them and I talked to them for all of the trips. They try to break the siege they impose over the Gaza Strip. And the solidarity and the support for the Gaza and Gazan people and children is very important in this moment, because we consider after they assigned the ceasefire, they've forgotten Gaza. By those great people, we can increase the pressure over all the politicians to stop the firing Gaza. Gaza is still living under the selective firing. So by the Diego and other activists, we have a chance to renew the issue and to increase the pressure and increase the awareness about the catastrophe still ongoing in Gaza. So, yes, we send our solidarity with those great people, and we hope they free them and release them. And also our doctors and our prisoners, Palestinian prisoners in the prisons from longer time with unknown destination and under the pressure and the psychological pressure also.
0: Adamawi, we want to thank you for being with us, representative of the Gaza Relief Committee, coordinator for local NGOs, speaking to us from Gaza. Coming up, a political earthquake in India. The ruling Hindu nationalist BJP, led by the prime minister, has further consolidated its power after millions of voters were purged from the rolls ahead of regional elections. Then we'll look at redistricting and voter disempowerment in the United States. This is Democracy Now! Back in a minute.

0: Grateful, performed by Patti Smith in our Democracy Now! Studio. This is Democracy Now!, democracynow.org. I'm Amy Goodman in Austin, Texas, with Nermeen Sheikh in New York.
1: We turn now to India, where recent state-level elections have created a political earthquake, further consolidating the power of the ruling Hindu nationalist BJP, led by Prime Minister Narendra Modi. With the recent victory, 78% of the country now live in BJP-run states. Two major opposition parties to the right-wing BJP lost in West Bengal and Tamil Nadu, with the BJP winning the crucial border state of West Bengal for the very first time, defeating one of Modi's most outspoken opponents, Mamata Banerjee. Banerjee's term is supposed to end today, but at a press briefing Tuesday, soon after the results were announced, she refused to resign as chief minister of West Bengal, claiming the elections had been rigged by the BJP.
2: If someone takes over by force and expects me to resign, that is not going to happen.
3: Now also I want to say that we didn't lose the election. It is their forceful attempt to defeat us. We fought against all machinery, where Prime Minister and Home Minister is also involved. Directly interference. So how they play the dirty, nasty and mischievous games. I have never seen this type of election in my life.
0: Mamata Banerjee has accused the Modi government of using the Election Commission of India to defeat her party by deleting 9 million names from the polls in what she's called an exercise in mass disenfranchisement. Nearly 3 million voters in West Bengal, most of them Muslim, were not allowed to cast their vote. Meanwhile, hundreds have been arrested and 4 people killed, including a close aide of the BJP's leader in West Bengal, in the wake of clashes between supporters of Banerjee's party and the BJP.
1: For more on the Indian elections and their significance to the future of Indian democracy, we're joined now by 2 guests. Gilles Vernier is a political scientist focusing on Indian electoral politics and history. He teaches at Sciences Po in Paris and joins us from San Francisco. And joining us from New Delhi, Arfa Khanum Sharwani, an award-winning Indian journalist and a senior editor at The Wire, a leading independent digital news website. She hosts a popular news and analysis show on YouTube. Welcome to both of you to Democracy Now! Arfa, if we could begin with you, could you just respond to the election results, what happened particularly in West Bengal, and the effects of what the Election Commission did prior to the election, what impact that may have had?
4: Thank you very much for having me. First of all, I think in the last 12 years of Narendra Modi's rule and me covering it as a journalist, I feel like these two particular states, Kerala and West Bengal, they stood as perhaps the biggest resistance to Narendra Modi's majoritarian politics, which was intended to divide the Indian public based on their religion. And Mamata Banerjee in particular, like if you ask me the effect and the impact it will have on Indian politics, I would say Mamata Banerjee in particular was single-handedly was one of the fiercest chief ministers who stood against this divisive agenda of the BJP and its cultural wing, the RSS, starting from demonetization to the Citizenship Amendment Act, which was actually aimed to establish India as a Hindu nation. It was modeled on the state of Israel, a natural home for Hindus as Israel is for the Jews. Mamata Banerjee came out on the streets, and taking along hundreds and thousands of people with her. So I think BJP now getting hold of this bordering state called West Bengal is a bad news for everyone who believes in a plural, diverse idea of India. And one more thing, I think, and the most important thing, that it's also a blow to, I would say, the federal structure of India, because federalism allows India against this forced uniformity that Mr. Modi's politics and policies try to impose on India. And so with Mamata Banerjee now not remaining the chief minister of West Bengal, I feel it is one of the biggest blows to the federal structures, and it is going to weaken the opposition. And the saddest part, in the last 25 years of me covering India and Indian elections, I mean, I have covered at least five, you know, parliamentary elections and dozens of assembly elections. This is for the first time that I am observing on the ground, not just in the studio, that the general public does not think the elections are free and fair in India. The Election Commission of India, instead of being this, you know, an observer and responsible for conducting the largest elections in the world, seems to be playing the role of a party, as if it was in alliance with the BJP. And the SIR, which is the Special Intensive, you know, Revision of the Voters' Roll, this was supposed to be the revision of the roll, but if you look at the seats and look at the election results, you would actually realize that how precisely this SIR has attacked the, you know, the voters. They have deleted particularly the voters which were more likely to vote for the opposition party. And allow me one more minute, and I'll tell you that The Wire has just published a report, you know, by our West Bengal correspondent Aparna, and this clearly says that in 150 seats, more than half of West Bengal's 294 seats, total deletions were greater than victory margins, and the BJP won 99 seats out of those seats, 150 seats, where the exercise of SIR took place. So the deletion, and in 2021, 5 years ago, when BJP had lost the elections in West Bengal, it had only managed to win 19 of these. So this clearly shows that if this was not, even if SIR is not the single biggest or the single reason because of which the BJP has managed to win West Bengal, I would say this is one of the three top reasons why BJP has managed to win. So this is a sad day for democracy, for people who believe that not only today, but tomorrow's India should also be democratic. And I think this is one of the biggest blows to everybody who believes in the idea of a democratic, a constitutional, a secular, a liberal, and equal India for everyone.
1: So, Gilles, if we could get you to respond to what Arfa said, in particular about this SIR, Special Intensive Revision, and what enabled this to effectively disenfranchise 3 million people in West Bengal in particular, but also more broadly in the several states, five, I believe, where this was carried out. And what were the criteria that were used to disqualify voters?
5: Good morning. Well, first of all, it's useful to remember that, you know, cleaning or updating the electoral roll is an exercise that usually takes place on a rolling basis, and only very rarely has the Election Commission engaged into what it calls a special intensive revision. There has been no explanation really why the Election Commission suddenly decided to do that so close to state elections after having not done it for, you know, more than 20 years. And so we've always known that the electoral rolls in India were far from perfect. But here what is in question is the scale and the disorganization and the haphazard way in which it has done, which has led to undue deletions of millions of voters. The point of the SIR is to remove from the list dead voters, voters who have migrated, who are present more than once on the rolls. And after the special intensive revision, more than 9 million names were struck. But immediately, 3.4 million people immediately appealed to, you know, explain that, you know, they were unduly removed. And the tragedy is that no safeguard were put in place. The courts ordered an adjudication mechanism which could not be deployed. And at the end of the day, less than 0.05%, less than 2,000 people were actually adjudicated. And among those adjudicated, about 98% were recognized to have been unduly removed. Now the suspicion raises when we realize that the special revision was done with more zeal in areas which were more dominated by the Trinamool, by Mamata Banerjee's party, and that the exercise in itself disfavored specific categories of voters, including Muslims, including urban voters, but including also migrant voters, people who were simply absent, you know, from their homes. And so on the one hand, there is no incontrovertible evidence that the Election Commission wished to create an electoral advantage for the BJP. At the end of the day, it ended up creating an electoral advantage that is undeniable. And in that sense, it has completely vitiated the electoral process.
0: Arfa, last month you traveled to West Bengal to meet people who've been disenfranchised. You wrote on social media, quote, "The Election Commission of India has failed the constitution and the poorest of Bengal. I've covered wars, communal violence, and mass movements. I've never seen anything like this before," you said. Tell us about where you went, who you met, and what you found, and put it in a global context for people who aren't familiar even with the geography of India, the significance of Bengal and West Bengal.
4: Yeah. Thank you, Amy. I mean, the whole idea, the basic principle of democracy is that the people actually elect their leaders and their government. But I think for the first time, because of this, special revision of the voters' role, we are witnessing that the government or the friends of the government, which is the Election Commission of India, is actually allowing the government to select the people who will be allowed to vote. So this is a direct attack on the very idea of democracy. And if you would ask me, when I went to, the districts of Murshidabad, which is one of the bordering districts with Bangladesh, so there are three Muslim majority districts, Murshidabad, Malda, and, Dinajpur, I was fortunate to go to one of these districts. And, to my surprise, I was thinking that I was going to cover the elections, and I was generally thinking to, also ask about SIR. So when I reached this particular village in Murshidabad, it's called Shamshir Ganj. The majority of the people who were gathered to meet me, as a reporter, was the Muslims. So initially there were like some 50 people, and then they, there were 100 people, and then there were few hundred people. And believe you me, then there were a couple of thousand people who wanted me to listen to their stories. And Amy, as I had said in my tweet that I have covered communal violence and war, but I felt for the first time that my journalism was not enough. Me as a reporter with one camera person and with one mic, we were not enough to cover the scale of the tragedy that was unfolding before my eyes. And there were hundreds of people who were screaming and shouting, and these hapless people, the poorest of Indians, they came with their families, with their small children. Some people actually brought their elderly parents and grandparents in their laps, carrying them to me, saying that, look at my grandparent. He is an 80-year-old man, and he actually was born before the state of India was born in 1947. So this is the scale of tragedy, that there were so many people who wanted to get heard, and they were the victims of not the, the state police. They were not the victims of, let's say, the state. There were no Hindu-Muslim riots. There was no external force that had invaded the district. Of all the people, of all the institutions, it was the Election Commission of India which refused to listen to these people. And now we have the data that 98% of the people who in Shamshir Ganj area where I had visited, these names were deleted. So 98% of those people who were trying to talk to me so that they could be heard. And, it all unfolded in so many different ways, because there were people who were also scared of me. They thought of me, this madam, this woman who's come from Delhi, maybe she is a representative of the Election Commission. Is she here to arrest us? Will she send us to the detention centers? So what I'm trying to say here is that there was not enough knowledge, not enough information, not enough communication from the Election Commission, from the state, agencies who were able to tell people that they were trying to do this for their betterment. And sadly, now I'm telling you that 98% of those people their names have been deleted. They have not been allowed to vote. So this is kind of a really a great tragedy that unfolded before me. And I'm very, in a sense, I would say that elections in India are no more the same. There are many opposition leaders who are now saying whether it's actually kind of we should be fighting the election commission or the BJP or the state machinery. So it's the whole state machinery versus the opposition in India.
1: Could you comment on that? I mean, the fact that the BJP has won, irrespective of the irregularities that have occurred as a result of what the Election Commission did, the election results

0: Gilles. Gilles, if you could go ahead.
1: Okay. Yes. So, I mean, the BJP is a party that disposes of considerable resources and organizational power to lead a mobilization campaign on a permanent basis. And so if you look at Bengal, for example, they have been on the ground mobilizing alongside, you know, communal lines for the past 10 years. And so it's not entirely surprising that these, you know, efforts would pay off in the long run. The fact also that the traditional opposition in West Bengal, the Congress, the Communists, have utterly collapsed, created a space where the BJP could occupy, becoming the number two party for more than 10 years. And so, you know, it's, you know, long-term efforts, you know, sort of pay in the long run. But also, and to, you know, provide another dimension on this special, you know, revision exercise, it had, of course, a direct effect of deleting millions of voters, but it also had an indirect, powerful effect of providing institutional validation of the BJP's claim that most Muslim voters are actually doubtful citizens. There have been a number of policies implemented, notably in Assam and other parts of the country, that sort of sought to identify and uproot, you know, illegal migrants, and creating a confusion between a category of illegal migrant and India's minority. It is easy for the BJP to claim that most Muslims in West Bengal are illegals from Bangladesh. And what is particularly distressing and concerning is to see the Election Commission providing backing to that notion by targeting Muslim voters more than others. In the state of Assam, which the BJP retained, the domination of the BJP is also based on extremely intense communal polarization. There you did not have a special intensive revision like you had in Bengal, but in 2023 there was a delimitation exercise that basically concentrated about 34% of the population that is Muslim in less than 20% of the seats. And there you saw again the Election Commission leading that exercise when it actually didn't have the mandate to do so. And again, the institution that is supposed to be the impartial arbiter interferes in the electoral process, vitiates it, and creates an electoral advantage by pitting Hindu voters against Muslim voters.
2: Gilles Vernier, we want to thank you so much for being with us. Political scientist focusing on Indian electoral politics and history, teaches at Sciences Po in Paris, speaking to us, though, from San Francisco. And Artha Hanum Shivani, award-winning Indian journalist, senior editor at The Wire, leading independent digital news website. Coming up, voting rights under attack here at home. Republican lawmakers in southern states are racing to redraw congressional maps after the Supreme Court guts the Voting Rights Act. Back in 20 seconds.

0: freedom ring.
1: Let freedom ring. Tom Morello. This is Democracy Now!, democracynow.org, The War and Peace Report. I'm Amy Goodman with Nermeen Sheikh.
2: We end today's show with a look at voting rights right here in the United States. The Supreme Court's gutting of the Voting Rights Act has led to a scramble by southern states to gerrymander congressional districts before the November midterms. Last week's Supreme Court ruling makes it harder for minorities to challenge electoral maps as racially discriminatory under the Voting Rights Act. On Monday, Florida Governor Ron DeSantis

0: Atlanta signed a new gerrymandered congressional district map into law, posting on the social media platform X, quote, signed, sealed, and delivered. And on Wednesday, the Alabama House voted to approve a plan that would change the congressional district map during an active election, even though some votes in the May 19th primary have already been cast.
1: But in states across the South, civil rights activists are also pushing back. In Tennessee, hundreds of protesters marched to the state capitol in Nashville Wednesday as lawmakers unveiled a gerrymandered congressional map that could see Republicans take control of all nine of Tennessee's U.S. House seats. The General Assembly is expected to vote on the new map as soon as today. For more, we're joined in New York by Ari Berman, national voting rights correspondent. Mother Jones, his latest book, Minority Rule, the Right-Wing Attack on the Will of the People and the Fight to Resist It. Can you talk about all of these developments? Start in Nashville, where we're just listening to these hundreds of protesters.
2: Good morning, Amy. So in the wake of the Supreme Court's effective destruction of the Voting Rights Act, we are seeing southern states all across the South redraw their voting maps. This could lead to the largest drop in black representation since the Jim Crow era. And it is happening with alarming speed, beginning today in Tennessee, where they are set to pass a 9-0 map that splits the city of Memphis, which is 63% black, into three different congressional districts to dilute black voting power. Memphis has had its own congressional district since 1923, and it's now going to be split apart in three different districts. Nashville is going to be split into five different districts. And this is very symbolic. This was the place where Martin Luther King was assassinated. This is where he led the Poor People's Campaign. And it's indicative of what's happening across the country, which is the ink is barely dry on the destruction of the Voting Rights Act. And all across the South, from Tennessee to Alabama to Louisiana to Mississippi, they are drawing districts to specifically eliminate seats where voters of color can elect their candidates of choice. So this is a really far-flung fire for American democracy.
0: And Ari, if you could also talk about what's happening specifically in Mississippi, which has the highest black population of any state.
2: Yeah, they're going to hold a special legislative session very soon that could eliminate the state's lone black member of Congress. That means you could have a state that is 40% black, the largest black population in America, that has no black representative. This is a state that before the Voting Rights Act, only 6% of black Americans were registered to vote. So the Voting Rights Act transformed Mississippi just like it transformed the South. This is a place where Medgar Evers was murdered fighting for voting rights, where Goodman Cheney and Schwerner were murdered fighting for voting rights. There is a very long and ugly history of violence, discrimination, and racism in Mississippi and across the South. And the fear is that Jim Crow is now coming back in a different form. We're returning to the days of literacy tests and poll taxes, not through those devices, but through specifically trying to eliminate black office holders. And Southern legislators are very clear. They are going to do this. They feel unshackled by the Supreme Court ruling. They are being pressured by President Trump to do it. And they feel like all the guardrails are off right now.
0: And why is it happening, especially in the South? And what impact do you fear this might have on the midterms?
2: It's happening in the South because that's where the largest concentration of majority black districts are. That's where the largest population of black Americans are. And it's also where voting is the most racially polarized, right? Mm-hmm. That black people in the South tend to vote for Democrats. So if you want to get rid of Democratic districts in the South, you target black voters. And they, unfortunately, are now collateral damage in Trump's gerrymandering arms race. What this could mean is that Republicans may be able to pick up 4 to 6 extra seats for the midterms just based on targeting these majority black districts in the South. That may not make it impossible for Democrats to take back the South, but it's going to make it more difficult. But I think this goes beyond just the 2026 elections. You're talking about dismantling districts that have existed for decades, that black voters fought so hard to get these districts, to get representation in the first place. That's what the Voting Rights Act was all about, equal citizenship. And just a matter of days, advances of decades are being wiped out.
1: And what about Florida, where you have the Florida governor DeSantis signing a new gerrymandered congressional district map into law, posting on social media, signed, sealed, and delivered in this last minute we have, Ari, and overall, where you see this all headed?
2: Well, Florida passed a map that would give Republicans four new seats. It was very aggressive. DeSantis was basically claiming that he knew what the Supreme Court was going to do, and he felt like it gave him a green light. And this is what's happening. We are in now a perennial gerrymandering arms race that's going to lead to more partisanship, more polarization, less competition, all the things that Americans hate the most about the political process. And it's all being driven by the conservative majority on the Supreme Court, which is going to get more and more attention in terms of the need to ultimately reform that court going forward.
1: And the context of the Voting Rights Act finally being gutted?
2: Well, what it means is that the country's most important civil rights law no longer effectively exists. And that's going to have ramifications on American democracy for a very long time. This was the law that made America a multiracial democracy. If the Voting Rights Act no longer exists, multiracial democracy in America will be under threat forever.
1: Ari Berman, national voting rights correspondent for Mother Jones Magazine, thanks so much for joining us. I'm in Austin, Texas's capital right now, but I'm headed to Minneapolis tonight and Friday morning at the Main Cinema for screenings about the new documentary about Democracy Now!, Steal This Story, Please. Then in Chicago at the Music Box Theater on Friday night, Saturday afternoon, and Saturday evening, I'll be joined by Democracy Now!'s Juan Gonzalez and the film's directors, Tia Lesson and Carl Diehl. Then on to Milwaukee at the historic Oriental Theater on Sunday. Back in IFC in New York, I'm Amy Goodman with Nermeen Sheikh.

0: You're listening to Building Bridges Part 2 as we hear from Robert Kayugulani Sesetamu, a voice of resistance against the long rule of dictator Yoweri Museveni, a movement that insists the election was not lost by Bobi Wine, but taken. And a struggle that now reaches beyond borders, calling on the international community to stand not with power, but with people. Let's listen to Robert Sesetamu, known as Bobi Wine.
1: We are succeeding. No wonder they are pushing back. If we are not succeeding, they will not be pushing back. We want to push for sanctions because this country has laws, and those laws function. They have the global Magnitsky law that, you know, is to the effect that corrupt governments and government officials and those that are involved in gross human rights violations can be sanctioned their properties. What is Kuwamba in English? Confiscated and all that. That is what we want to do. We want sanctions on Museveni, his son, and all those officials that are involved in gross human rights violations, in the torture of our people, in the subversion of democracy, and even those judges that are so immoral and are so criminal that they present somebody to them that is grossly tortured, but instead of sending that person to the emergency room, they send them to prison. You saw what happened to Kakwenza. You saw what happened to Edmutwe and others, Sejirinya and others. So it works, and that is exactly what we are doing. But also, and very importantly, to mobilize ourselves in the diaspora. Friends, you people in the diaspora are very important for all these countries that have freed themselves. The biggest percentage of that effort has come from the diaspora. You are the brain, and you're operating from a safe zone. So let's use it. But we can only use it when we interact regularly. That's why I keep moving from one place to another, from one state to another, to ensure that at least we charge each other. They say, it's one hand that washes another. I get energy off you to keep going. And I hope I also emit some energy to you to keep going. And there we'll keep going and going and going and going. Iron sharpens iron. I want you to know that we must organize. The diaspora is so effective, not just here in America. I'm here in America, and for as long as I still can move, I will go to Europe. I will go to the Arabian countries. I will go to Africa, the safe countries in Africa. But again, don't worry about me. If I could make it out of Uganda, I can even make it back into Uganda. And before you know, we're in Entebbe. So, let us keep believing. Let us keep going. Let us keep organizing. Let us keep agitating. Let us keep making friends. Making friends for Uganda. We are going to be free. Me, I'm not giving up. No, I'm not going to give up. In any case, what other alternative other than keep going? I like Bob Marley. He said you can never know how strong you are until being strong is the only solution. Here we are. Here we are. I want to thank the people that have supported us. Personally, I always laugh at myself when I say I'm homeless, because I am. The military took over my home. But I've lived just as comfortable as I was in my home because I'm surrounded with love. I want to thank you, friends, very much for keeping me fed, for keeping me clothed, for keeping me hopeful. Do that to each other. Do that to each other. Let us keep making each other feel safe, feel loved, feel secure, and let us keep the hope alive. So with those few remarks, friends, I want to appreciate you so much. I keep visiting various universities. A few days ago, I was at the University of California in Berkeley. in the coming days, I hope to speak to the students in Howard University in Washington. Hope to speak to the students in Harvard and many other places to ensure that this time where the regime thinks I should be crying and I should be in a corner regretting why I ever got into this, I want to stand here and tell the regime that if I had to do it again, I would do it and even more stubbornly. Let us keep fighting. Uganda is going to be free. I have no doubt about that. I have no doubt about that. These things that you see the regime doing, sure, an exiting regime. If they were still here, they would be operating with confidence. But now they're operating with fear. They are under fear. Let us keep pushing. One day we will be meeting in our own home. One day we are not going to have to be shy about our country. We are going to be proud of our country. We're not going to have to be scared. We will be free, and that is very soon. But it's not going to come as a miracle. It's going to come out of the work and the push that we exert. Thank you very much, ladies and gentlemen, and thank you for the leadership.
2: People power, power, power. Our power. Yeah, thank you so much, Mr. President. People power,
3: our power,
2: our power.
3: People power,
2: NUP,
3: everywhere.
2: And everywhere.
3: NUP.
2: People power,
3: our power,
2: our power.
3: People power,
2: everywhere.
3: NUP.
2: And NUP,
3: everywhere.
2: In New York,
3: everywhere.
2: In Boston,
3: everywhere.
2: In California,
3: everywhere.
2: In Chicago,
3: everywhere.
2: Everywhere is NUP. And Chagulani is our president. So Q&A is next. Please feel free. And thank you so much.
4: Hello. Mr. President.
1: Yes, sir.
4: My name is Ernest Skinner. 83 years of age, come over us. I've been in this country since 1967. I've never stopped being a Pan-Africanist. I come from Trinidad and Tobago. I want to congratulate you on what you've been doing. The fact that you've put your body on the line time and time again is what is expected of true patriots. The beauty about it is that you are now surrounded by people who hold you in great esteem, and you should very much be comforted by that. I'm extremely happy to know that your wife has joined you. I move in political circles, and I understand that Brother Meeks has met with your folks. I would like to give you the opportunity to possibly meet with the head of the Congressional Black Caucus, Congresswoman Yvette Clark. Yvette is my congressperson, and I helped her get her elected. So I will do that. So I'll be talking with your president, your local president, to see how that can be done. Continued success.
2: Thank you so much.
1: Thank you, Elder. Appreciate it.
2: Thank you, sir. Much appreciate. Yeah, thank you so much. Yeah.
5: Mr. President-elect, congratulations. My name is Bukola Shonuga. I'm a Nigerian-American, but I call myself, I'm a citizen of the United States of Africa. That's what I call myself. And my question to you is, you feel safe in America, ironically. I've been following you for quite a while now. By the way, I'd like to recognize Milton Alimadi. Milton Alimadi is your number one champion, our brother, you know, who's a champion. I mean, it just gives us so much power, and he's the one that actually invites us here in such a short notice. But back to my question, it's ironic that you're in America right now with the situation in this country, with the autocrat in power in this country, where you feel safe. In light of what's happening in the Gaza Strip, in Iran, as we speak in the Middle East in general, and the role that America and Israel play in this massacre that's happening in the, you know, that part of the world, why do you feel safe in America? Well, I mean, really, I want you to answer the question. What do you feel? Why do you feel safe in a country that Africans, so to speak, used to look up to this country as a safe haven that we come and we work and we contribute to the economy and the culture of this nation, whereby America does not belong to white people, it belongs to indigenous people, right? So we're all entitled to be in this country. And I understand that that's why we're here and we contribute. But then again, my specific question that I would like you to address, why do you feel so safe in this country considering the current state of affairs in this country? Thank you.
1: Thank you, Mama. I appreciate the fact that you envision Africa as a United States. We might not see that in our lifetime, but when the dream is kept alive, we'll get there. I mean, our forefathers envisioned freedom for 400 years. But they saw that freedom through their posterity. So dreams never die. Why do I feel safe in America? I never said I feel safe, because I don't feel fully safe. But I can confidently say I feel much safer in America than back home. The farther away I'm from home is the safer I feel. Isn't that painful? Isn't that ironic? I just mentioned that in the days of Idi Amin, I mean, you could, as soon as you cross the border, you feel safe. But even the brothers across the border, a compromise, and the compromising continues. So first and foremost, I wanted to make it to be as far away from home as possible to feel safe. Not only for safety, because I could go to Zambia, I would be safe in Zambia. At least they have a decent president who also happens to be my personal friend, President Hichilema. I could maybe have a semblance of safety in countries like South Africa and others. But again, Zambia or South Africa is less responsible for the situation in Uganda than America. For a long time, America has been giving Museveni up to $1 billion. Now that money is given to Museveni in our name. But realistically, that money is meant to suppress us. So I came to the U.S., one, to get a semblance of safety, but not to be safe, because I know the regime in Uganda has a history of pursuing his political opponents, even from far across borders. I mean, even when I move in America, I look over my shoulders, because I know a lot of taxpayer money has been invested to pursue me and eliminate me. In fact, it's easier and safer for them to harm me or eliminate me from a country like America, because then they can say, ah, he was not in our hands. But again, I'm here in America to make a case for Uganda, to tell the Americans, the American administration, that we are not here to ask you to save us. We are here to demand that you stop sponsoring our oppression. If America is not supporting Museveni, he would not be able to subjugate us for that long. If the EU was not empowering and sponsoring him, he wouldn't. We can fight Museveni and defeat it. But we cannot fight against $1 billion a year. We cannot fight against the American guns and the French, tear gas and the European euros and all that. We want to call them out, to ask them to stop being partners in crime. And we don't only call out the administration, but to try as much as possible, which we are. That's why I'm asking you to make as many friends as possible. Pleases me so much to see that we have an elder from Trinidad and Tobago, to a sister like you from Nigeria, coming together as Africans to agitate for an African country so that we can make that a free country and a base to free other countries. And we know that this is a country where citizens are respected and listened to. So if American citizens reach out to their congressmen and women, to their senators, and tell them to stop using the taxpayers' money in sponsoring terror in Uganda, we believe that will work. We believe we'll get sanctions against them. We believe we'll pressure them the same way the American government was pressured to stop aligning itself with the apartheid regime in South Africa. We can achieve that. We can't reinvent the wheel. It has been done before. It can be done. Finally, I'll tell you this, that what is being done in Uganda is not being done in Europe. I mean, if the people that Museveni is killing were being killed by any European dictator, that dictator would not be in power the following week. Imagine that if there was a son of a president in some country in Europe that brags about torturing people and posts that on social media, that says, oh, I killed 24 members of the opposition party and their leader should be my 25th victim. Imagine if that happened. I mean, the entire Western world would be up in arms. But to see that that does not happen in Europe or anywhere in the world, but happens in Africa, is an indication that the standard of human rights in Africa is rated low. So if the standard of human rights and the standard of democracy in Africa is rated lower than anywhere else in the world, if that's not racism, then what is it? Thank you.
6: Hello, Mr. President. My name is Amolsa Hasasha. I'm Ugandan, born and bred. I just wanted to commend you for how resilient you have been over the course of this fight and struggle. I've personally felt overpowered over the times, you know, over the years, seeing the things that have been happening to you. And because of you, seeing that you did not give up, you know, and have inspired such tremendous wave of leadership and Pan-Africanism across Africa, because we all know Bobi Wine is not just a Ugandan treasure, you are a treasure across Africa and the world over, you know. We know that you're the duly elected president of Uganda, but this is just more a matter of when, not if. I know that you're going to be in State House in Uganda. What is your view of leaders like Burkina Faso president and working with them once you take office in Uganda? Thank you.
1: Thank you. That's a very interesting question. Have you ever had a question for which you have a different answer as time moves, where your answer keeps evolving? First and foremost, I'm one firm believer in young leadership in Africa. And when I saw Ibrahim Traore taking over, I was glad. Why? I love Thomas Sankara. And I saw Thomas Sankara taking over. What Thomas Sankara did and what we hoped he would have done had he lived inspired us. It's because of people like Thomas Sankara, revolutionaries like Thomas Sankara, revolutionaries like Che Guevara, that we wear the red beret. We want that spirit to keep moving, the spirit of selflessness, that revolutionary spirit. And indeed, I was excited when Ibrahim Traore took over. And for the positive things that he said, the Pan-African rhetoric that he had, I was really, really inspired. Although I don't believe in violence, I agreed with him on everything. I agreed with him on taking back what rightfully belongs to us and making sure it benefits the African people and not the imperialists. However, I disagreed with the way Ibrahim Traore took power. But I was persuaded to believe it was necessary. Like Malcolm X says, one has to free oneself by whatever means necessary. So while I didn't agree with the way he took power, on one interview, and I was in South Africa, I said that, I mean, if Ibrahim Traore was popular outside his country, then I believed he was equally popular in his country. Then the best thing for him to do as a leader is to give the people of Burkina Faso a chance to vote for him so that he can be their servant and not a boss. I mean, a popular leader wants to make the people believe in them. Personally, I believe in servant leadership. I believe leaders are supposed to be servants. And you must teach everybody to be like you. Traore has the opportunity to plant his mindset, his African-oriented mindset in the people, and then give them opportunity, because for a leader, you must multiply yourself. I've said it many times, I want to inspire as many Bobby Wines in Uganda, and among them, you will find even more talented Bobby Wines than myself, more educated ones like myself, because the success of any leader is to be able to inspire other leaders to come after them. So that was my firm belief. Of course, over time, I keep getting disappointed when I saw that he scrapped the Electoral Commission. It hit me bad. And recently, I completely disagreed with him when he said that people, that democracy is out of the way. Yeah. I mean, I strongly believe that as Africans, we must empower each other to hold each other accountable. Countries like America and the developed world, and this is my opinion, they don't develop because their leaders are so good. No. They develop because their people are empowered to hold the leaders accountable. These leaders don't steal money because people will go on the street. People will fight back. We have to empower our people. That's my opinion. I'm not a Burkinabe. But I believe that the people should be empowered and they should be given the right to give we, the leaders, the mandate. I might be speaking so well, but the things I'm saying, Museveni said even better and more eloquent when he was my age. I keep telling people, don't rely on me. I'm not fighting to save you. Power corrupts, and absolute power corrupts absolutely. There was nobody more inspiring than Yoweri Museveni when he was my age. Me, I was named after Robert Mugabe. My name is Robert. When I was born in 82, Robert Mugabe was one of Africa's most prized revolutionaries. And my parents named me Robert after Mugabe. Look what Mugabe turned into after time. So for any leader that is not accountable to people is very, very, very prone to being corrupt by power. As we know, power corrupts. So a leader that's not answerable to people, a leader that's a king, I don't agree. I believe Burkina Faso, just like he produced Sankara and he produced Traore, it has many sons and daughters. Give them chance, create a situation where leaders are going to be accountable. I believe in a situation where leaders fear to offend their citizens, where leaders govern in the interests of their citizens. That is my own humble opinion. Thank you.
6: Now that you've kind of touched about it, I watched an interview of you, I don't know where it was, whether Al Jazeera or CNN, where you were asked what you would do to make sure that when you get in power, there's no dictatorship ever to ever, ever happen in Uganda, because you just mentioned it, absolute, you know, power corrupts. And, you know, I just want to know, what are your measures when, once you become president, what will you put in place to ensure that we do not ever have another dictator for life to come, whether it be you or someone else after you?
1: Thank you. Those measures are not going to put there after we take power. Those measures have to be put now. Whatever we believe in, we must show it now. You cannot give what you don't have. I cannot tell you, trust me, put me in power and go and drink your alcohol. No. It is always work in progress. What we try to do now is build and strengthen institutions. For us, the party that I lead, I don't make decisions, we make them together. We debate and we decide as a leadership, as a team. But the most important thing, if you ask me, to ensure that you immunize a nation against dictatorship, empower, first of all, the citizenry, empower the people. That's why we call ourselves people power. When people are empowered, leaders are going to respect them. And then strengthen the institutions. Institutions outlive human temptation, human weakness, and human greed. If we had institutions functioning, if the judiciary was functioning, then people who are opposing the government legitimately will not be thrown in prisons and even denied hearings. They would, you know, be handled according to the law. If the institution of the police was functioning, it would be keeping law and order, protecting citizens and their property, and not playing politics. If the institution of the military was professional and independent, it would not be a tool of oppression. It would be guarding our borders. But now, every now and then you hear ADF rebels sneaked into our country and killed X amount of people. Why? Because the military is focusing on chasing political opponents. So let us strengthen the institutions and make them independent. The parliament, I mean, you saw just yesterday, General Museveni gave 100 million to every MP. Now, 100 million is like $35,000. Imagine giving $35,000 to every member of parliament. We have 557 members of parliament in Uganda. Where he gets that money? God knows.
2: People power, our power. That's our president. His Excellency Robert Kyagulanyi, the elected president of the Republic of Uganda. Thank you so much, comrades.

0: something simple and dangerous to those in power. You can jail a candidate, you can shut down a vote, you can silence a station, but you cannot extinguish a people who have decided they are free. From Kampala to New York to Washington, D.C., from the streets to the airwaves, the demand is the same. Democracy must mean something, and it must belong to the people. Our thanks to Robert Sensatoma, Bobby Wine, for his courage, his voice, and his unyielding commitment to democracy, and to the organizers and expatriate communities building international solidarity, because no struggle for freedom stands alone. You've been listening to Building Bridges. 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Until next time, educate, agitate, organize. I'm Mimi Rosenberg, and this has been Building Bridges, Never Walls.
1: 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This is Kamasi Washington. How y'all doing? 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
3: Welcome, friends, to another edition of Economic Update, a weekly program devoted to the economic dimensions of our lives and those of our children. I'm your host, Richard Wolf. I am very happy and pleased and indeed honored that my guest today, and we're going to run this in the full half-hour program without interruption, is someone who you all know, or at least most of you do, and who has been on our show more than a few times over the years. I'm talking about Chris Hedges. You all know who he is, so I'm going to be very brief with my introduction. He's a Pulitzer Prize-winning author and journalist who was a foreign correspondent for 15 years for the New York Times. His most recent book is A Genocide Foretold, Reporting on Survival and Resistance in Occupied Palestine. So first of all, Chris, thank you very much for sharing your time and your expertise with us.
4: Sure, Rick.
3: Okay, I want to ask you the bigger, if not the biggest question I can think of. I've been watching your programs, the war in Iran that has occupied many of them, and I want to focus on that because that's where my audience is interested, and I know yours is as well. And here's the huge question I want to hear you think about out loud. How did the United States, its history, its economics, its culture, let's say since World War II, bring us finally to this situation we face now, where in we risk as a nation a really extraordinary defeat?
4: Yes, I think we've already been defeated, but that's a very good question because it's been a long war on Iran. You could begin it with the overthrow of Mossadegh, the prime minister who sought to. And remember, at that time, this was 1954 or 53, I can't remember. Iran had a quite a vital and functioning democracy, and he sought to seize control from British Petroleum of the oil assets. They didn't know how much oil BP was, that the British it was maybe called Anglo British Petroleum. I can't remember. But anyway, it was British controlled. How much oil that they were taking out of his own country. They got almost no revenue from the extraction of that oil. And that move saw him overthrown in a coup orchestrated by the CIA and British intelligence, and the installation of this malleable, weak figure, the Shah, who did U.S. Bidding. And in fact, I mean, the interesting thing is that the Shah had actually fled to Italy and was brought back. And the Shah was along a creation of British and American intelligence. I have a kind of personal connection with that because my father was stationed in Iran in World War II. He was a cryptographer, so he had very, very high security, the highest security clearance possible. In fact, he helped code Roosevelt's correspondence in the Tehran conference. And one night he's grabbed by, I guess, the OSS or Army Intelligence or somebody, and because he has such high security clearance, and taken to a safe house, and there's the kid, the Shah, because they didn't like the father. They overthrew the father. In order to maintain the Shah in power, they, along with the Israelis, by the way, created one of the most vicious secret or internal security police forces, Savak. I mean, just absolutely brutal, a terrible repression, in terms of court of its human rights. All of this was sustained by the United States, including turning Iran into the fifth largest military in the world. You saw the Iranian Revolution, 1979. That was a coalition, by the way. It wasn't only the Ayatollahs. There were Marxist groups, there were labor unions, university students. Yes, later, all the other opposition forces were crushed. And then you saw almost immediately the devastating eight-year war with Iraq. And we supported Iraq. The French gave the Iraqis military fighter jets. We provided them with, chemical weapons. And the Iranians never used chemical weapons, by the way, but the Iraqis used them. And there were hundreds of thousands of Iranian casualties. We provided credits, the famous Donald Rumsfeld visit to Saddam, because we saw essentially this war as effectively being used to break the Iranian regime, which in 1979 onwards was hostile to the United States. You had a group called the Mujahideen al-Haq. I mean, it was at one time listed as a terrorist group by the United States, which predated the revolution. In fact, it carried out attacks against the old regime of the Shah, allied itself with Saddam Hussein during the eight-year war with Iran, and then became a tool of U.S. Policy to destabilize the regime, of course, crippling sanctions. It's been a never-ending assault against Iran. And we should be clear, it has nothing to do with its nuclear facilities. And I just want to state, as you know, there is no evidence that they have created either weapons-grade material, much less a nuclear weapon. And it's the fact that Iran, from 1979 on, was an opponent of U.S. Military hegemony within the Middle East and Israel. And that's why it was and has been targeted for decades and decades. It has nothing to do with human rights. I mean, the human rights record of some of our allies, including in Saudi Arabia and Sisi and Egypt, are actually far, far worse than Iran, and even in terms of street killings. I mean, Sisi killed to crush the kind of Arab Spring movement. I think it was 10,000 people in one day, if I have that correct. But that's not to in any way minimize the repression by the Iranian regime. It exists and it's severe, and we don't know the numbers, but it's probably a good estimate that about 7,000 Iranians in street protests were killed over 2 days in January. But that's the issue. And then Iran has long had a policy because it fears, and I think correctly fears, U.S. Attempts to overthrow it of along its borders, sustaining regimes, the old Assad regime in Syria, Hezbollah in Lebanon, which is also Shia, Iran is Shia, primarily Shia. It's actually quite a mix of nationalities and linguistic groups. About only about 60% of Iran is Persian. And I worked in Iran and loved Iran, although had my own problems with the regime. I was once thrown in a jail cell by this popular militia called the Basiji. And then in another time I was deported in handcuffs. So I hardly can be considered an apologist for the Iranian regime. So Iran has it has been a target for certainly in the last 47 years since the revolution, but Iran has been because of its oil reserves, and I think its gas reserves are the second largest in the world. It produces about 12% of the world's oil. It's always been a target of U.S. Corporate and military interests, even, of course, predating 1979.
3: Well, let me push a little bit further. In a speech, I believe a week or two, last year, I'm sorry, Vice President J.D. Vance made a famous speech in which he said the following. Previous presidents before the current one, Mr. Trump, were, and I'm quoting now, too dumb, D-U-M-B, too dumb to do in Iran what the current president is going to do. Solve that problem once and for all, and more words along that line. A full-throated endorsement of what Mr. Trump and the Israelis have been doing June of last year, and now again, the last 45 days. So his analysis has no depth. He seems to think he has said something when he has accused a dozen presidents from being dumb, whatever exactly that means. And yet the irony is, given everything you've said, and if I take you literally, that it's not a defeat in the making, but a defeat already made, how do we account in a serious way for the United States not to have learned from all those years and all those efforts and all that history not to do what may be the undoing of this empire?
4: Well, the Israelis, in particular Netanyahu, has been pushing the United States to go to war with Iran for four decades. That's not new. If you remember, several years ago, he went before the UN and held up this little drawing of a bomb and said, they're almost ready to create nuclear material and produce a bomb. And that's always been the line. But the Pentagon has, for reasons that are now obvious, refused quite adamantly. So whether it was Biden or Obama or Bush, they have absolutely or recognized that an attack such as the Trump administration carried out would result in what it has resulted in, which is the seizure of the Strait of Hormuz by Iran. Now, remember, before this conflict, ships, tankers had free passage through the Strait of Hormuz. Now, not only is it all bottled up because the United States has violated the ceasefire agreement by seizing Iranian ships and prompting Iran after one day to reclose the Strait of Hormuz, but any tankers that do get out are charged the equivalent of $2 million, but not in dollars. It's in the Chinese currency, because this is also part of the attempt by Russia, China, Iran to sever the global economy from the tyranny of the American dollar. So all of the goals that were set out by the Trump administration were not were not achievable. Were not achieved. So that was the shutting down of its nuclear program, the stopping of the arming of the of Hezbollah and the Houthis in Yemen, blocking its ballistic missile program, and regime change. None of it worked. So on all of the four major points they've lost, now the issue is the Strait of Hormuz, because, of course, Iran has a stranglehold on the global economy. It's already creating devastating effects in countries like India. Japan has had to release its strategic reserves. About 90% of the oil that Japan depends on goes through the Strait of Hormuz, but those numbers are also about the equivalent for South Korea, for Indonesia, for India. I mean, these countries are really getting hammered. And there will be a kind of global effect, of course. And this asymmetrical warfare that Iran waged proved highly effective, including taking out the sophisticated radar systems that the United States had positioned. Some of those systems, by the way, cost about $1 billion, and they take them out with relatively cheap drones, carrying out significant damage. It's classified, so we're kind of, you know, groping in the dark, but it appears fairly significant damage on U.S. military installations. This war was, none of our GCC allies in the Gulf were consulted, although they paid a horrific price. They weren't consulted, just like our allies in Europe were not consulted. So Trump is in a really terrible situation. Israel, and let's be clear, by the way, Israel wants the war to continue. This is just, this defeat is catastrophic for Israel. Israel sees Iran as an existential threat. You can argue whether it isn't or isn't. I don't think it is. But certainly in the Israeli mindset, it is. And that is why they have continued to pound Lebanon. One of the preconditions for the ceasefire was, of course, and I think justifiably so. The Iranians said, well, we won't carry out attacks on your allies in the Gulf, but you have to stop attacks against our allies, especially Hezbollah, in Lebanon. And Israel is doing everything they can to sabotage the agreement, because what they want to do to Iran is turn it into a failed state, the same way they've done in Syria, and we're watching them destroy Lebanon as we speak. Iraq was as splintered into factious entities, Kurdish, and about 60% of Iraq is Shia and Sunni. That is Israel's goal, and they if they can't change the regime, they'll just carpet bomb Iranian cities, Iranian oil installations, Iranian infrastructure, including water desalination plants. But I mean, this is just suicidal, because Iran, as the best estimate is that they still have significant stockpiles of maybe half of their ballistic missiles, as well as drones. And that desalination issue is not small, because I think Israel depends on about four or five desalination plants, and Israel's a small country. And let's not forget that Russia and China provided satellite intelligence to the Iranians, which is why their strikes were so devastatingly precise. You have cities in Saudi Arabia like Riyadh, I think 100% dependent on desalinated water. Take those desalination plants out, and you're talking about a catastrophic crisis, not just an economic crisis, but a human crisis. And let me just, before I stop, throw in that this war has created within Iran, although some may be going back, 3 million displaced people. Let's not forget the 2 million displaced Palestinians in Gaza, and another 1 million, that's a fifth of the population, in Lebanon. These are seismic dislocation, seismic trauma, seismic catastrophe that has already been visited throughout the Middle East. And Trump does not know how to get out of it. He's got the Israeli and the Israel lobby pushing him on one side. And then on the other side, he is flirting with catastrophic economic catastrophe. I mean, if this is not resolved, we're already, you know, hitting in many countries, you know, I think we could say a recession. You're the economist. But you're really flirting with a global depression unlike anything we've seen. I mean, you know, going back to the 20s.
3: Chris,

0: boy, and it shows the world in the most dramatic way. I mean, there are the Straits of Malacca. There is that passageway that the Houthis can control in the Red Sea. I mean, I could go on. Many parts of the world are being given a training course in how to use their role, their moment within a global economy created by American capitalism as much as by anything else, is now coming back with its extended supply chains to haunt the very system that created it in a kind of Hegelian contradiction explosion. My question to you is, am I reading right? How do you see the reverse? Not how the United States got itself into this horrific defeat, but how that defeat is going to react back upon the United States to change it.
1: Well, either the United States accepts the defeat, and Iran has very clear conditions: the lifting of primary and secondary sanctions, some kind of promise of UN Security Council or something else that says that there will be no more attacks on Iran. The country has been attacked twice in the last year. Reparations for the damage that has been caused by the Israeli and Americans. The unfreezing of Iranian assets, estimated about $100 billion. These are preconditions. And the United States is, these are, you know, very bitter pills for the United States to swallow. Either they're going to accept them, or Iran will carry out this assault on the global economy. Now, remember, you got about 20% of the oil and natural gas, and then you have all the derivatives, fertilizer and helium and aluminum and everything else. So it's not just fossil fuels. So the Saudis, through their pipeline, are able to divert and ship oil out through the Red Sea. But as you mentioned, if the Houthis shut down the Bab al-Mandab, which is a very narrow strait, much like the Strait of Hormuz, then nothing's getting out. Nothing's going to get out. And at that point, the global economy probably pretty quickly starts to go into a very serious tailspin. This was a catastrophic mistake, one that Trump, you know, should not have had the power to make. I mean, this is again illustrative of the collapse of our democratic institutions. Congress makes war. Congress was never consulted. Most of his intelligence, from all we can tell from the New York Times reporting, I think all of his intelligence, with, let's skip Hegseth, but his military and intelligence chiefs, including Kane, warned about the closing of the Strait of Hormuz. And Bibi Netanyahu, who kind of tricked Trump into doing this, said, well, no, we'll take out the supreme leader, the regime, everybody will come to the straits, they'll overthrow the Ayatollahs, and they won't close the Strait of Hormuz, and it'll all be over in a weekend. And Trump was stupid enough to fall for it. I mean, this is how empires die. How did the British Empire die? It kept funneling its youth into the maws of German machine guns at the Somme and Verdun and everything else. You know, they never learned. They were too obtuse and stupid, and they were finished, much through the same kind of stupidity, Haig being a very limited figure, like Trump. He was the chief of the general staff of the British Army. So that's how empires die. They are captured by callous, amoral buffoons. The history of the Roman Empire is no different. Nero, Caligula, all these figures, Commodus. And that's how we die too. This really does have the potential, if it's not resolved. And I don't see it being resolved. I mean, there is no ceasefire. Don't use the word ceasefire. It's not a ceasefire would mean that the preconditions for the ceasefire, which is opening the Strait of Hormuz and the United States not carrying out aggressive acts in terms of seizing Iranian tankers, would not be going on. And of course, there would be no bombing of Lebanon. So this is not a ceasefire. We haven't even gotten there, much less to the incredibly complex and difficult negotiations that would be required to extract ourselves

0: from this conflict. And who's in charge of it? His son-in-law, who, of course, has received billions of dollars in his investment firm from Saudi Arabia, and the Saudis are mortal enemies of Iran, and his golfing partner, Steve Witkoff. I mean, it's, you can't make this stuff up. And let's also be clear, Witkoff and Kushner, these guys are Zionist assets. They're Israeli assets.
1: Is it possible? And here I want your opinion just as an American thinker. Is it possible that Mr. Trump will be able, given everything you've said, to do what he is frequently famous for, which is doubling down when he's made a terrible mistake in the hopes of kind of bullying his way through? Could he unleash some kind of military activity on Iran in some desperate effort, which won't work and will make the empire yet again weaker?
0: Yeah, I think that is, I worry that that is probably the likely scenario. If they, let's be clear that Trump has no concept of Iran. He doesn't know anything about Iran. His whole worldview is colored by, very repugnant kind of racism. Iran is not Lebanon. Iran is not Yemen. Iran is not even Iraq. Iran is a country of 92 million people the size of Western Europe. And the Iranians, I think this conflict has shown, have learned, especially after the 12 days of attacks last June, exactly how to fight back. Decentralized command. Their ballistic missiles are buried deep underground. That's why when there are pictures of them, you see clouds of dust, which the Israeli and American Air Force have not been able to get at. I do worry that he's impulsive. He's ignorant. He, by his nature, is a bully, a belief that violence, threats, force will bend everyone, including the rest of the world, to his will. And let's not forget also that we are now very isolated. Our allies in Europe and in the Gulf are really furious. Because many of them are paying the consequences of this, we'll all pay it, but they particularly are paying it now. And Trump doesn't bother to inform them, consult them, or take in their interests into account. So that has further isolated the United States, not just globally, but within the region. And I think, yes, that is, given Trump's character and given the heavy lobbying that will come from Israel and the Israel lobby, that is a distinct possibility. But at that point, then we're in really, really serious trouble, because the fact is Iran holds all the cards. Yes, I'm not saying they haven't been punished in terms of the bombing campaign, in terms of their infrastructure and their, but imagine taking out the oil facilities on Karg Island. I mean, you would think, given the pressure on the global economy, if they were rational in the White House, that they would want Iranian oil on the market. So we're dealing with highly inept, impulsive, ignorant people in the Trump administration, unfortunately, who have almost, unilateral control over the largest military in the world. It's a very, very bad combination.
1: Thank you very much, Chris. It's exactly what I had hoped for. I hope you don't mind that we picked your brain and let you do this. And thanks again for coming on the program. And I hope to be working with you again soon. And to all my audience, as usual, I look forward to speaking with you again next week.
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0: Hello, ahlan wa sahlan, and welcome to another episode of Arab Voices, a syndicated radio talk show that airs on dozens of radio stations in the US and Europe since 2002. This is Saeed, executive producer and host of Arab Voices. During this episode of Arab Voices, episode number 1215, I will have three segments. First, we will listen to the Electronic Intifada newscast, a summary of the latest developments in occupied Palestine, including the ongoing Israeli genocide in the Gaza Strip and the ongoing Israeli atrocities in the West Bank, and the latest developments in Lebanon that is under constant bombardment by apartheid Israel. During the second segment, I will air the remarks delivered by representatives from the Council on American Islamic Relations, CARE, announcing the shocking findings from CARE's 2026 civil rights report titled The Right to Be Different, which documents a pattern of public officials using their offices to narrow the definitions of what Americans can look like, say, or believe in 2025. During the third segment, I will share with you the response of Dr. Omar Sleiman, a prominent Palestinian-American imam, to the Israeli government's, quote, top 10 prominent anti-Semitic influencers, unquote, list that includes his name. Let's begin with the Electronic Intifada newscast, a summary of the latest developments in occupied Palestine and Lebanon, presented by Noura Burrows-Friedman, Associate Editor at the Electronic Intifada.
1: This is the Electronic Intifada newscast. I'm Noura Burrows-Friedman, Associate Editor at the Electronic Intifada. It's day 937 of Israel's genocide in Gaza. Here's a brief summary of some of the latest developments this week in Palestine and Lebanon. In Gaza, Israel is killing and injuring Palestinians every day, nearly 7 months into the fraudulent ceasefire, while the health crisis is exacerbated by Israel's ongoing draconian blockade on essential items, including medicine, infrastructure materials, and fuel. As of Wednesday, Israel has killed at least 823 Palestinians and injured more than 2,300 in Gaza since the so-called ceasefire was declared in October 2025, according to the Palestinian Ministry of Health. On Wednesday, Israeli attacks killed 5 Palestinians and injured 7 across Gaza, including a paramedic, Ibrahim Sakhar, who was killed, according to the health ministry. Reporter Saad Hezbollah captured footage of Sakhar's colleagues collapsing in grief around his body. Israeli attacks on Tuesday killed 3 Palestinians, including a 9-year-old boy who was shot by an Israeli drone in eastern Khan Yunus. A relative speaking to reporters said that they don't have cooking gas to make food, so the child, Adel al-Najjar, was collecting cardboard scraps for his family to use as fuel. Dropsite News reports that Adel's younger brother had been killed under similar circumstances in the same area just a month ago. At least 226 children have been killed since the start of the fraudulent ceasefire. An Israeli airstrike killed 2 Palestinians in Gaza City in an attack on a vehicle. Reporter Wadia Abu al-Saud was asked by another journalist what happened in that attack. Abu al-Saud, whose hand was covered in blood, says that, quote, the whole world is saying that we have a ceasefire. I want to tell the world this is the blood of a martyr. Every day we have martyrs. Every day we have casualties. Every day there are violations. The occupation continues to target civilians, but the difference is that cameras and screens have been shut off from Gaza today. During the days of the genocide, they said there was global solidarity with us. Now there is no coverage, and they strike us every day. The siege is still ongoing. The healthcare system is collapsing. The education system has stopped. Every pillar of dignified life in Gaza has remained destroyed.
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1: That was reporter Wadia Abu Al Saud. Israeli drones targeted and killed Imad Mikdad, a man who ran a solar-powered device charging point in Gaza City on April 25th. In addition to providing an essential service for his community, Mikdad was also the president of the Palestinian Billiards and Snooker Federation. On April 27th, the Israeli army killed a Palestinian teenager in northern Gaza. The Wafa news agency reported that Ayham al-Omari, 15 years old, was killed in the Beit Lahia area. 12 Palestinians were killed across Gaza on April 24th in a wave of airstrikes and tank shellings. Medical sources said that 3 people, 2 of them police officers, were killed in an Israeli strike in Gaza City, while 2 other police officers were killed in an attack in Beit Lahia. Another strike in Khan Yunus killed 7 others, including 4 police. Gaza's Ministry of the Interior and National Security stated that the strikes were yet another deliberate attack on police officers in an intentional effort to further destabilize the society in the Gaza Strip. A 4-year-old girl, Naya Al-Tanani, was injured in the attack in Gaza City and died of her injuries shortly thereafter. Reporter Nahed Hajjaj captured video of Naya's mother and relatives holding her small body, wrapped in a shroud soaked in blood at the hospital. On April 23rd, a child was shot in the neck by Israeli forces who fired from their army vehicles in Beit Lahia. Reporter Saad Hezbollah filmed Zeina Batah in the hospital in critical condition. As Israel maintains a brutal blockade on the Gaza Strip, preventing basic materials from entering while hundreds of thousands of families remain inside dilapidated tent shelters, an increase of rodent infestations has been reported. UNRWA, the United Nations Agency for Palestine Refugees, reported this week that in areas that are overcrowded with displaced families, especially in Khan Yunis and in locations with large amounts of rubble in Gaza City and North Gaza, an ongoing shortage of rodenticides have increased the risk of transmission of rodent-borne diseases such as leptospirosis and plague. Additionally, rat bites have been increasingly documented in multiple health facilities over the past months, the agency noted. A spokesperson for the Gaza municipality told the publication Middle East Eye in mid-April that, quote, despite our efforts to address the rodent problem, such as partial sewage interventions and removing random garbage dumps, we cannot eliminate the problem under current conditions. The scale of the disaster far exceeds available capacities, he added. Meanwhile, skin diseases and viruses such as scabies and chickenpox have surged, UNRWA added, due to a lack of basic sanitation services, medications, and hygiene supplies. Health experts say that the ability to control the problem is constrained by a severe shortage of pesticides, anti-lice shampoos, medical treatments, and calamine lotion. Israel extended the administrative detention of Dr. Hossam Abu Safia this week, with Israeli authorities indicating that his detention is now, quote, indefinite. Administrative detention is an Israeli practice of imprisonment without charges or a trial. Dr. Abu Safia, a pediatrician, was abducted by the Israeli army in December 2024 after soldiers raided the medical facility that he directed, Kamal Adwan Hospital in Beit Lahia, in northern Gaza. The hospital was then destroyed. Dr. Abu Safia is being held by Israel under its so-called unlawful combatants law, which allows itself to detain Palestinians from Gaza for prolonged periods without trial. Physicians for Human Rights in Israel said that the court, quote, upheld the detention despite arguments that detaining a doctor while performing his medical duties constitutes unlawful detention. The doctor's family said that he had been denied access to his lawyer for more than 2 months and is currently in the Ketziot prison in the Naqab desert. They said that his health is severely deteriorating due to the physical violence Israeli guards have routinely inflicted on him, as well as ongoing significant weight loss and systematic medical neglect. Turning to the occupied West Bank, Israeli forces shot and killed a 37-year-old father, Abdel Halim Ruhi Hamad, in the town of Silwad near Ramallah early Wednesday morning. The General Authority of Civil Affairs stated that Israeli forces withheld his body. Israeli soldiers raided the town and carried out searches of Palestinian homes and assaulted the residents, witnesses told Anadolu News Agency. Soldiers also removed an injured person from inside the Ruhi family home during the raid, which began around 1:30 a.m. The Israeli army said in a statement that during an operational activity by army forces in the village of Silwad, two individuals attacked two Israeli soldiers, who were wounded and evacuated to a hospital. Hamad was the father of a 1.5-year-old child and the brother of Mohammed Hamad, who was killed by Israeli forces in 2021 and whose body is still being withheld, Wafa News Agency reported. Also on Wednesday, Israeli forces shot and killed a child, 15-year-old Ibrahim Abdul Fattah Al-Khayat, in the southern city of Al-Khalil during a raid. The local Wafa News Agency reported that a large convoy of army vehicles stormed the Al-Hawoz area and sealed off the main street, denying Palestinian civilians free movement and ordering store owners to close their shops before storming the premises of a charity. The soldiers fired barrages of live ammunition, tear gas, and concussion bombs at the residents, resulting in casualties and the murder of the child, who was shot in the abdomen. Israeli forces shot and killed a Palestinian child last week on April 23rd during a raid into the northern city of Nablus, alleging that the child had been throwing stones at an armored military vehicle. 15-year-old Yusuf Sameh Eshtaya was killed by soldiers who opened fire on him. Hundreds of mourners gathered for his funeral procession through the streets of his village of Tel near Nablus. The day before Israeli forces murdered Yusuf, Israeli settlers shot and killed a young Palestinian man in the town of Deir Dibwan, east of Ramallah. 25-year-old Auda Atef Awauda was shot in the back by settlers. On April 21st, Israeli settlers opened fire on a secondary school in the village of Al-Mughayr, killing 14-year-old Aus Hamdi Nassan and 32-year-old Jihad Marzouk Abu Naim. Witnesses who spoke to the New Arab said the settlers deliberately fired at the students with the intention of killing them. They added that Israeli forces provided cover for the settlers while beating back residents who were attempting to rescue their children. The New Arab reported that, quote, testimonies of the residents and the wounded taken at the specialized Arab hospital suggest that the attack was premeditated, with the settlers having attempted to divert attention away from the school ahead of the attack. Faraj Nassan, uncle of the slain student Aus Nassan, said the settlers attempted to storm the village in the morning from the southern side. After a confrontation with residents, the settlers withdrew to an area near the school. Eyewitness Kifah Nassan, who went to the school after hearing about settler activity nearby, said the Israelis fired directly at the school's windows, classrooms, and balconies. The army arrived shortly after and began dispersing the Palestinian residents and firing tear gas at them to keep them away from the school. Nassan suggested that the soldiers gave the settlers enough time to carry out the attack, arriving only after 15 or 20 minutes and pushing away the Palestinian residents. He described harrowing scenes of terrified students trying to escape, crawling out through balconies before residents were able to evacuate them. A paramedic said that he witnessed three settlers deliberately firing at children attempting to flee classrooms or even just stepping outside to see what was happening. According to the paramedic, the settlers parked their vehicles on a road west of the village known as Al-Kasarat, then climbed the hill overlooking the school, standing only about 50 meters away. He noted that one student was shot in the head and another who followed him was shot in the hand. That was from a report in the New Arab. The publication noted that the 14-year-old boy who was killed, Aus Hamdi Nassan, was the son of Hamdi Nassan, who was also killed by settlers in an attack in 2019. Hamdi had attempted to transport wounded people during a settler attack and successfully evacuated some, but was shot and killed while trying to rescue another. The United Nations Human Rights Office says that since the start of 2026, approximately 680 settler attacks have been recorded in over 200 Palestinian villages and towns, resulting in the full displacement of 9 Palestinian communities. Meanwhile, in Lebanon, Israel continues to kill and injure people while destroying entire villages in the south, in spite of a so-called ceasefire. Israeli attacks have killed more than 2,500 people and injured 8,000 since March 2nd, and have displaced more than 1.6 million from their homes. For more on the situation on the ground in Lebanon amid the political charade of a U.S.-brokered fraudulent ceasefire, our contributor Rokaya Chamsuddin filed this report for the Electronic Intifada on Wednesday evening.
3: Rokaya Chamsuddin reporting for the Electronic Intifada. While Washington attempts to portray a three-week extension of the U.S.-brokered ceasefire as a diplomatic breakthrough, the reality across South Lebanon reveals a war that has merely shifted its form. The State Department stabilization rhetoric serves as a hollow veneer for an Israeli campaign of ethnic cleansing that is struggling to translate aerial destruction into territorial control. What we are witnessing is a calculated attempt by the occupation to offset its salt ground offensive and its failure to establish dominance south of the Litani River. The human cost of this diplomatic theater is being written in blood through a series of documented massacres. In Jibshit, an Israeli airstrike recently wiped out 3 generations of an entire family. In Jwaya, located in the district of Sur, just west of Ghana, Israeli bombardment killed 6 people, including a child. The depravity of these attacks reached a new threshold in Majdanzun, where a double-tap strike deliberately targeted rescue teams. After an initial Israeli airstrike, a second missile was launched as Lebanon civil defense teams worked to extract the wounded, killing 3 paramedics and a civilian mid-extraction. These relentless attacks are the frantic outbursts of an occupying force unable to secure the front lines through conventional combat. This pattern of targeting reached a chilling peak with the killing of veteran Al-Akhbar journalist Amal Khanin on April 22nd near At-Tire. Khanin was traveling with colleague and photojournalist Zainab Faraj when their vehicle was deliberately targeted. After seeking shelter in a nearby building, a subsequent strike hit the area, trapping Khanin under the rubble. Faraj was pulled out first, critically injured, but repeated Israeli attacks, including fire on Red Cross ambulances and the use of sound grenades, prevented rescuers from reaching Khanin. She remained trapped for over 7 hours before clearance was finally granted, by which time she was found dead. Her killing, alongside Faraj's critical injury, marks a blatant attempt to silence those documenting the occupation's failures in South Lebanon. While Israel's bombardment has claimed over 2,500 lives in Lebanon since the escalation in March, the resistance has responded with surgical strikes. In the final week of April, Hezbollah utilized fiber-optic-guided FPV drones to bypass aerial defenses, successfully targeting soldiers within occupation security zones. These operations have inflicted consistent casualties, including a strike in Taibe that killed an Israeli sergeant and wounded 6 others. Despite this aerial terror, the resistance has dismantled the myth of Israeli air superiority. Fighters recently brought down a multi-million-dollar Hermes 450 drone over Alcantara following the interception of an Hermes 900 Starliner. The dismantling of these strategic assets, occurring alongside the destruction of countless Merkava tanks, confirms that on the ground, every attempt to stabilize occupation zones has been met with a wall of fire, while the Israeli military resorts to scorched earth demolitions of border towns to fabricate a buffer zone. These actions reveal a military that has exhausted its strategic options. The message from the south is clear. The era of easy incursions is over.
1: That was Rokaya Chamsuddin reporting for the Electronic Intifada from Lebanon on Wednesday. We've published many features in the last week, but we wanted to highlight how Israel ravaged Gaza City's Al-Zahra neighborhood by Amro Rashad Abu Aisha, writing from Gaza.

That was You Beat Me to the Punch by Mary Wells off of the album The One Who Really Loves You from the Motown label. The track was co-written by Smokey Robinson and Ronnie White. Later in 1962, Gene Chandler released a response to that song and called it You Threw a Lucky Punch, which also charted well. I also played Maurice Williams and the Zodiac song Come Along off of the bonus track version album Stay, which was released in 1960. We also heard from Betty Harris in her rendition of Cry to Me, which was released on the Jubilee record label before becoming a deep soul standard. She took a beat from the music industry in 1970 and returned to performing in 2005. She recently played in Austin, actually, during the anniversary of the iconic local venue Antones. I also played Lazy Days, When Are You Coming Home by Doris Troy. At age 16, she was working as an usherette at the Apollo, where she was discovered by James Brown. And we started the set with Betty Moore doing My Man Lives off of the album Eccentric R&B, the Kooka label, which is a compilation album of rare and unheard Wisconsin soul and lo-fi doo-wop from 1961 to 1972. And includes a reel of demos by Betty Moore after she left the R&B group The Esquires, which she founded. Up next, we have Melba Moore. 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

That was Ida Sands and her song Don't Lose a Good Thing, the B-side to her release Start All Over Again, Don't Lose a Good Thing. Before that, we heard It's Torture by Maxine Brown off of the compilation album Classic Original Northern Soul Volume 1. All backing vocals for Brown's records were performed by Sissy Houston and the Sweet Inspirations. I also played Helene Smith, who is dubbed the First Lady of Miami Soul, and we heard her doing Sure Thing True, the B-side to her release, Love Don't Grow on Trees, Sure Thing, which was one of six 45s she released in 1967. And we started the set with The Magic Touch by Northern Soul singer and former piano teacher Melba Moore. It was cut in 1967, but only released in 1986, which helped her revive her career. Up next, we have Thelma Jones. 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

0: That was an instrumental version of Lady Ray's song Make Me Over off of her instrumental album Queen Alone. Before that, we heard You'll Lose a Good Thing by Denise LaSalle off of the 1972 album On the Loose, Trapped by a Thing Called Love. I also played John Holt and Hortense Ellis's rendition of I'm Leaving It Up to You, which was originally written by and performed by Don Harris and Dewey Terry in 1957. I also included in that set First Choice's take on Love and Happiness off of the album Philly Groove Records Presents The Early Years Volume 2. And we started the set with I Can't Stand It by Thelma Jones, the A-side to Only Yesterday, which she recorded during a stagnant point in her career after meeting Blair Mooney, who offered to work on a few singles together at his studio in 1970. The track we heard is a first-time issue from Mooney's GIMP label, and it was mastered directly from the original analog tapes. Keep it tuned to the second half of today's show of Secondhand Sounds on KCSB 91.9 FM in Santa Barbara and online at kcsb.org.
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0: We will start the second half of today's show with Sunny and the Sunliners. 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

That was the Jamaican rocksteady group Friction 27 doing "Like a Rose" off of the album "The Heat Is On" Red Stripe. Before that, we heard "Love the One You're With," a cover by Phyllis Dillon off of the album "Love Is All I Had," a tribute to the Queen of Jamaican Soul. According to the Jamaican Gleaner, at the end of 1967, Dillon moved to New York, and she spent the following 5 years sort of living a double life. She had a family and career in banking in the United States, and would frequently fly back to Jamaica to continue recording for Duke Reed's record label, Treasure Isle. For her artistic contributions, she was posthumously awarded the Order of Distinction in 2009 by the Jamaican government. I also played the Gaylettes doing "That's How Strong My Love Is" off of the Trojan Reggae Sisters collection. The Gaylettes formed in 1967, and the band was comprised of three friends who used to be in a dance troupe together in Jamaica. They were 15 years old. I also included in that set the Cold 40s by Scone Cash Players off of the album Brooklyn to Brooklyn. And we started the set with Put Me in Jail by Sonny and the Sunliners off of the album Mr. Brown-Eyed Soul. I have discussed Sonny Azuna before on the show, but I just have to say again, I had the absolute pleasure of seeing him live over the 4th of July weekend at the Squeezebox venue in San Antonio. And he was simply incredible. A true pioneer of what was later termed West Side Soul, and he is so incredibly beloved, especially in Central Texas. Up next is Jason Joshua and the Beholders. 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

That was the single Forget Me Not by the all-female seven-piece band Say She She and Pia Malik of the band 79.5. Before that, we heard Africa doing Paint It Black off of the remastered album of their Soul 1968 release, Music from Lil Brown. The group had previously performed together as the doo-wop group The Valiants. I also played the 1970 song Foxy Girls in Oakland by Roger Collins off of the compilation album The Big Bad Bay Area, which features artists from the Bay. The track was written by Joe Crane of the Hoodoo Rhythm Devils. And we started the set with Miami-based Latin soul group Jason Joshua and the Beholders doing Can't Keep a Good Man Down off of the album Alegría y Tristeza. Up next, we have Ahmed Malik. Keep it tuned to KCSB 91.9 FM in Santa Barbara and online at kcsb.org. 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

Black.

0: That was LA artist King Pari and their single Sunshine. Before that, we heard Say a Prayer for Two, the 12-inch mix by Crown Heights Affair, off of the expanded version of the 1978 album Dream World. The group was originally called New Day Express. I also played the Zamrock band Witch, which stands for We Intend to Cause Havoc, and we heard them doing Hometown off of the album Introduction and In the Past. The group was formed during Zambia's post-independence era, but later became less active by the late 70s due to an economic depression in the area and increased authoritarianism. The group has seen a major resurgence since the re-release of their music by international labels in 2012. Before that, we heard Kasbah by Algerian musician Ahmed Malik off of the album Habibi Funk, an eclectic selection of music from the Arab world, part two. And that's it for me, folks. As a reminder, you can leave a voicemail for me if you'd like to request a song for the show, or if you would like to share your memories or stories about the artists that I shared today, or if you'd like to dedicate a song to someone special. You can call 805-253-3091. Again, that's 805-253-3091. 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
1: 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I've been a member since the beginning. I'm one of the founders of the advisory board. I'm so into it. Still surfing, and I love it as much as being one of the Beach Boys doing all of this incredible music that Brian Wilson wrote, and I was honored to be able to even sing it. So life is good. 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

0: Hi, friends. Dick Flex. Hey, May 3rd is Pete Seeger's birthday. He'd be 107 if he'd lived this long. And I always, in the 44 years I've been on this microphone, have had a birthday tribute to Pete Seeger in May. We could go the whole month with Pete Seeger tribute, and sometimes I have. But today what I want to do is feature some of the songs that he made famous, not only through his own singing, but because other people sang it as well. Some of them became top 40 hits, but many of these songs we're about to hear impacted the culture at large because they were good songs, but particularly because they were hitting the mark of what people needed to speak about and hear about in music at the time that they were released or recorded. And Turn, Turn, Turn is a good example. The Byrds sang that song. It was a number one hit in 1965. Pete had written the song earlier and performed it. They took it up, the Byrds did. And I think it was one of those songs that really launched the genre of folk rock as a very popular genre in popular music in the 60s. And the song resonated, of course, because it was in the midst of the escalation of the war in Vietnam. And it's an anti-war song, if it's nothing else. So Pete Seeger, he started at a very young age to perform. He was the son of a great composer and ethnomusicologist, the musicologist Charles Seeger, and his mother and stepmother, Ruth Crawford Seeger. Both of those women were important musical figures. So he came from that kind of family. He dropped out of Harvard in the 1930s after encountering a slightly older guy named Woody Guthrie. And he decided to devote his life to following Woody's path, which included right away riding boxcars across the country. Here was this Harvard dropout, relatively privileged guy, at a young age deciding to be a very different kind of person. And he and Woody Guthrie and some others formed a musical collective called the Almanac Singers. They lived together for the most part for a couple of years in New York. And they were aiming at creating songs for the rising labor movement. And they put out a record which became a classic in American music called Talking Union and Other Union Songs. These were classic labor songs, but a couple of new ones. And one of the new ones, Pete Seeger had a lot to do with writing. And I think the recording of this song, Talking Union, was the first recording made of a song that Pete had a hand in writing, along with Woody Guthrie and Lee Hayes and Millard Lampell. That was the heart of the Almanac Singers. So let's listen to those right now.
1: Now, if you want higher wages, let me tell you what to do. You got to talk to the workers in the shop with you. You got to build you a union, got to make it strong. But if you all stick together, boys, it won't be long. You get shorter hours, better working conditions, vacations with pay, take your kid to the seashore. It ain't quite this simple, so I better explain just why you got to ride on the union train. Cause if you wait for the boss to raise your pay, we'll all be a-waiting till Judgment Day. We'll all be buried, gone to heaven. St. Peter will be the straw boss then. Now you know you're underpaid, but the boss says you ain't. He speeds up the work till you're about to faint. You may be down and out, but you ain't beaten. You can pass out a leaflet and call a meeting. Talk it over, speak your mind, decide to do something about it. Of course, the boss may persuade some poor damn fool to go to your meeting and act like a stool, but you can always tell a stool, though, well, that's a fact. He's got a yaller streak running down his back. He doesn't have to stool. He'll always get along. on what he takes out of blind men's cups. You got a union now and you're sitting pretty. Put some of the boys on the steering committee. The boss won't listen when one guy squawks, but he's got to listen when the union talks. He'd better be mighty lonely. Everybody decide to walk out on him. Suppose they're working you so hard it's just outrageous, and they're paying you all starvation wages. You go to the boss and the boss would yell, before I raise your pay, I'd see you all in hell. Well, he's puffing a big cigar, feeling mighty slick, cause he thinks he's got your union lick. Well, he looks out the window and what does he see but a thousand pickets, and they all agree he's a bastard. Unfair! Slave driver. Bet he beats his wife. Now, boys, you come to the hardest time. The boss will try to bust your picket line. He'll call out the police, the National Guard. They'll tell you it's a crime to have a union card. They'll raid your meeting. They'll hit you on the head. They'll call every one of you a damn red unpatriotic. Japanese spies. Sabotaging national defense. But out at Ford, here's what they found. And out at Balti, here's what they found. And out at Alice Chalmers, here's what they found. And down at Bethlehem, here's what they found. That if you don't let red baiting break you up, and if you don't let stool pigeons break you up, and if you don't let vigilantes break you up, and if you don't let race hatred break you up, you'll win. What I mean, take it easy, but take it.
0: In the late 40s, Pete and Lee Hayes and others formed a group somewhat modeled after the Almanac Singers called the Weavers, which unexpectedly to them, I think, became super popular for a couple of years. They really were among the top pop music performers with songs like Zaina, Zaina, Zaina, and quite a few others. But they were immediately, or pretty quickly, after a couple of years, hip with the blacklist. The Red Scare was coming into force, and they lost everything in terms of their ability to perform in the mainstream. And Pete, in particular, was quite severely obliterated from popular culture access. And during that period, he figured out a different way to reach people, traveling college campuses, singing for the groups that still remained of progressive inclination. But the college campuses was, I think, his main way of building an audience, and children's camps, places like that. So we're about to hear are several songs from that period. First, Die Gedanken's in the Fry, and he'll introduce that. It's a song he sang regularly as a kind of resistance to McCarthyism. And then we're going to hear, remarkably, Wimoway, which he introduced with the Weavers. This is a song which became super popular because of it being featured in The Lion King. Kumbaya, that was a song he sang a lot in his 1950s concerts. It's a song that's become very much part of the, not just popular culture, but the mainstream culture. The very word Kumbaya coming from that song. And so coming out of that period, he recorded a song called Little Boxes that Malvina Reynolds, his good friend, had written. It's the only song that he personally performed that reached the top 40, a sign that the blacklist was ending for Pete Seeger.
2: Here's a song which started off in Germany about 400 years ago, and some say that it started off at the time of the peasant wars. Some person in Germany wrote a song simply saying, "Thoughts are free, you can't put them in jail." Many a topical song written about a particular situation will die out when the times change, but every so often when times got tough, why, this song would reappear. Schiller put the song into one of his plays. The German student movement used to sing it. I was whistling it on a railroad station platform over in Poughkeepsie near my home one night, and an old railroad worker comes up to me with a land and says, "Where did you know it?" "I knew it when I was a kid in school." Well, it seems he had lived in pre-Hitler Germany, and they had sung that in the schools there.

Oh, and since we got some good basses here tonight, here's a song I've sung many times before, but I'll try once again on you. Because it needs some low voices, though. Male or female, we need them. All the low voices, this is what you sing.

were hits in the commercial sense, as well as being very influential and very, very taken up by large numbers of people. One of those examples is the song "Where Have All the Flowers Gone," which Marlene Dietrich sang in both German and English, and it was a top 40 hit. One of the songs that became a part of the really vast literature of anti-Vietnam War songs, although Pete had written the Flowers song before the war, it became a very signature song for opposition to the war. And then we'll hear other his great song, "Waist Deep in the Big Muddy," which he hoped would be a big hit. It had a checkered political career because it was banned at first after he tried to sing it on the Smothers Brothers show. Look that up if you want to know that story. Eventually did get to sing it on television. Another crack in the blacklist was achieved. We'll hear Bruce Springsteen singing one of the anti-Vietnam War songs that Pete did in the 60s, but Bruce adopted it for the Iraq War years later in quite a strong rendition that you will hear. And then I'll just let the music flow, because we will hear a variety of songs largely sung by various other people that Pete wrote or introduced into the world, but other people made them their own. And you'll hear not only Bruce Springsteen, but Judy Collins. You will hear Harry Belafonte. You will hear the Kronos Quartet, which recently recorded a whole album of Pete Seeger songs that he had introduced. And so this is an example, just a sampling of the way his songs have become standards and songs that others have made their own. The power of song. Pete Seeger knew what it was, and he made it happen.

1942, I was a member of a good platoon. We were on maneuvers in Louisiana one night by the light of the moon. The captain told us to ford a river, that's how it all begun. We were knee-deep in the big muddy, the big fool says to push on. The sergeant said, sir, are you sure this is the best way back to the base? Sergeant, go on, I forded this river about a mile above this place. It'll be a little soggy, but just keep slogging, we'll soon be on dry ground. We were waist deep in the big muddy, the big fool says to push on. Well, the sergeant said, sir, with all this equipment, no man'll be able to swim.

muddy, the big fool says to push on. All at once, the moon clouded over, we heard a gurgling cry. A few seconds later, the

with the captain dead and gone. We stripped and dived and found his body stuck in the old quicksand. I guess he didn't know that the water was deeper than the place he'd once before been. Another stream had joined the big muddy about a half mile from where we'd gone. We were lucky to escape from the big muddy when the big fool said to push on. Well, I'm not going to point anymore, I'll leave that for yourself.

I honestly believe that the future is going to be millions of little things saving us. Back in the 1950s, there was a tiny peace demonstration in Times Square. A young Quaker was carrying a sign. A passerby scoffed. "Do you think you're going to change the world by standing here at midnight with that sign?" "I suppose not," said the young man. "Then I'm going to make sure the world doesn't change me." I imagine a big seesaw, and one end of the seesaw is on the ground with a basket half full of big rocks in it. The other end is up in the air. It's got a basket one quarter full of sand. And some of us got teaspoons, and we're trying to fill it up with sand. One of the years you'll see that whole seesaw go zoop in the other direction, and people will say, "Gee, how did it happen so suddenly?"

Pete Seeger, knowing the power of song, introduced into our world and promoted two of the great anthems of the 20th century that have continued to be anthems of protest, of collective action, of opposition to the status quo. We Shall Overcome. He was instrumental in making that song the song of protest during the civil rights movement, and then beyond. It's become a universal and global song of protest, and we'll hear him in his last recording with a group of people that he worked with on his Hudson River Clearwater sloop project. They are performing We Shall Overcome on this last recording that he did in his late 90s. And then we conclude, again, with a late moment in his life. He was joined to Bruce Springsteen in the inaugural ceremonies for Barack Obama. They sang This Land Is Your Land. They sang all the verses, political and general. They sang it in front of tens of thousands of people on the mall in Washington during those festivities. And that's how we'll close our tribute to Pete Seeger on his 107th birthday. Thanks for being a listener here. See you again next time. Dick Flacks.

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We shall overcome. 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We shall overcome someday. Deep in my heart, I do believe we shall overcome someday.

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0: 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You're the father of American folk music, Pete Seeger, his grandson, Pat. Lead us, Pete.
1: You sing it with us. We'll give you the words.
0: When
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0: This is KCSB's Ella Sweeney with your public health news. Today is Thursday, May 7th, 2026. Let's get started. In local news, this May, Santa Barbara County Department of Behavioral Wellness is celebrating Mental Health Month. Known as the Light Up Green Campaign, the goal is to remind those that there is hope and that support is available for anyone suffering from a mental health issue. To help fight for no one having to face the challenges of mental health alone, local businesses and organizations will be lighting up their buildings green. For more information on how you can support Mental Health Month, check newshawk.com. Next up, the Supreme Court is issuing a temporary hold on access to an abortion pill by mail. A federal appeals court has now required that the pill, mifepristone, the most common means of abortion, must now be collected in person. This began in Louisiana, where abortion is illegal at all stages of pregnancy other than when the pregnant person's life is in danger. The mailing access allowed for residents of the state to attain the abortion pill. According to AP News, about 1 in 4 abortions are prescribed online through telehealth nationwide. This ruling goes directly against the FDA's regulations on the pill. This ban will not only impact Louisiana, but will hinder access for women across the country. The next step in this temporary ban could be the manufacturers appealing the ruling with the Supreme Court. In other news, researchers at McGill University have uncovered that for people with depression, there are two types of brain cells that function differently than people without. Using samples from post-mortem brains, the researchers examined thousands of brain cells, RNA and DNA, including samples from 59 individuals diagnosed with depression and 41 without depression. According to Science Daily, the two types of cells are excitatory neurons responsible for modulating stress and mood, alongside a subtype of microglia that monitors and regulates cerebral inflammation. This finding helps strengthen the biological foundations of depression. Future research hopes to determine whether targeted therapies of these cells could be effective in treating depression. With KCSB News, I'm Ella Sweeney.
1: It is an unfortunate fact that some individuals can become targets of hateful acts simply because others are intolerant of differences based on race, ethnicity, religion, gender, sexual orientation, age, or disability.
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1: First,
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1: All your
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1: important
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1: documents
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1: Those include
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2: In local news, this May, Santa Barbara County Department of Behavioral Wellness is celebrating Mental Health Month. 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Next up, the Supreme Court is issuing a temporary hold on access to an abortion pill by mail. A federal appeals court has now required that the pill, mifepristone, the most common means of abortion, must now be collected in person. This began in Louisiana, where abortion is illegal at all stages of pregnancy other than when the pregnant person's life is in danger. The mailing access allowed for residents of the state to attain the abortion pill. According to AP News, about 1 in 4 abortions are prescribed online through telehealth nationwide. This ruling goes directly against the FDA's regulations on the pill. This ban will not only impact Louisiana, but will hinder access for women across the country. The next step in this temporary ban could be the manufacturers appealing the ruling with the Supreme Court. In other news, researchers at McGill University have uncovered that for people with depression, there are two types of brain cells that function differently than people without. Using samples from post-mortem brains, the researchers examined thousands of brain cells, RNA, and DNA, including samples from 59 individuals diagnosed with depression and 41 without depression. According to Science Daily, the two types of cells are excitatory neurons responsible for modulating stress and mood, alongside a subtype of microglia that monitors and regulates cerebral inflammation. This finding helps strengthen the biological foundations of depression. Future research hopes to determine whether targeted therapies of these cells could be effective in treating depression. With KCSB News, I'm Ella Sweeney.

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This is KCSB News, your local community radio news program from the Santa Barbara area. I'm Tatiana Jaquez. Today is Thursday, May 7th, 2026. In tonight's newscast, student and local organizations gathered together at UCSB for May Day to bring awareness to the unjust treatment of workers at UCSB at a rally hosted by AFSCME 3299. A look into Florida State's attorney opening an investigation into ChatGPT as a result of a Florida shooting last year. And the Black Women's Health Collaborative alleged anti-Black actions by the Associated Students Senate, resulting in public comment and pushback from community members. We bring you this story from beginning to end. But first, we have headlines from the U.S. and around the world. Stay tuned.